0: Target, Whole Foods, and Trader Joe's.
1: ABC's Elizabeth Schulze. Offensive coordinator Eric Bieniemy returned to the Kansas City Chiefs for the first practice since his wife was shot in their Virginia home. His 27-year-old son has been arrested. One closely watched Senate race is facing a surge in deepfake ads.
2: In one, Republican Ken Paxton is seen driving a convertible with two mistresses as passengers. In another ad, his Democratic opponent, James Tallarico, is depicted in a dress singing about transgender rights.
3: Boys in white dresses with blue satin sashes.
2: Texas is one of 29 states with laws against AI-generated political ads, but here the ban applies only within 30 days of an election. Jim Ryan, ABC News in Dallas-Fort Worth.
1: The L.A. Sheriff's Office says a 27-year-old man was arrested Sunday at Kim Kardashian's Hidden Hills, California home on suspicion of burglary. I'm Stephanie Officer, ABC News.
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5: From Bloomberg World Headquarters in New York, I'm Doug Krisner. Let's update our top stories. We'll look at market action for you as well, beginning with crude oil. In New York trading, prices rallied. That was after Iran said reopening the Strait of Hormuz would require the U.S. to end its blockade of Iranian shipping. And at the same time, Iran wants compensation for damages inflicted by those U.S. strikes. Well, President Trump lashed out against that demand. Trump also extended a waiver allowing foreign vessels to transport oil and other commodities around the U.S. for an additional 90 days, albeit with some new limits. WTI crude oil was up more than 5% in New York, and we're trading at 82.10 right now in the electronic session. Prices are very little changed at this moment. So the rally in crude did spark worry over inflation just days ahead of some key price reports. On Wednesday, the government will be reporting July consumer prices. A group of six U.S. investment firms will be partnering with NVIDIA on AI projects, and they are bringing with them a funding package worth $500 billion. We are told Apollo Global Management, along with Blackstone and BlackRock, will fund projects for AI compute. Brookfield Asset Management, together with Goldman Sachs and KKR, are funding AI infrastructure. Intel is seeking to increase the amount it's raising in a share sale to about $20 billion. Now, that's a third more than Intel had been targeting. Analysts say it should further help cushion a balance sheet already burdened with debt. Ian King covers tech for Bloomberg News.
6: If you think about it in terms of what Intel has to achieve, which would be building new factories, which cost twice that amount, which would be investing heavily to catch up with NVIDIA and AMD and accelerators, it's not actually that large an amount of money in the grand scheme of things.
5: That is Bloomberg's Ian King. Shares in Intel were down 4% in the regular session. Overall, the equity market did waver a bit, and we had Treasury bond yields rising. The Dow, the S&P, each weaker by roughly 0.1%. NASDAQ comp was down 0.3%. Today. And in the Treasury market, 10-year yield picked up 5 basis points to 4.70. The 2-year was up 4 basis points to 4.24. Now, because we have a market holiday in Japan, you're not going to get cash trading in U.S. Treasuries until the London session. And some weakness in semiconductor stocks today. That's being reflected in the drop that we're seeing right now in the South Korean equity market, with the KOSPI down about 1.2%. Global News 24 hours a day and whenever you want it with Bloomberg News Now. I'm Doug Krisner in New York. 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
9: And I'm Joe Wasenthal.
8: Today, you are listening to our conversation with Becca Milstein. She is the founder and CEO of Fishwife. We are talking about how to build a tinned fish brand in the age of sardine shortages. I'm happy to say we do, in fact, have the perfect guest. We're going to be speaking with Becca Milstein. She is the founder and CEO of Fishwife, which, of course, specializes in exactly that, tinned fish. And Becca, thank you so much for coming on Odd Lots. I have to say, When I finally eat my first sardine, I think it will be a fishwife sardine.
9: I can't wait for that day, Tracy. I truly can't. Thank you so much for having me.
8: The packaging has got me. The packaging got me. It's very good
9: that
8: branding.
9: That was definitely a big focus when I started working on the brand. You got to kind of do a bait and switch. There are a lot of people out there like you, Tracy.
8: Are there going to be fish puns in this conversation?
9: As many as you'll allow. But yeah, we had to really counter position from what Americans associated with canned fish, which, as you probably know, was, you know, white and blue, super commodity, non-branded canned fish. So obviously went the hard left, all hand illustrated, super beautiful branding. And we still have our illustrator, you know, on staff creating new illustrations for us every single day.
8: So tell us about the origins of Fishwife then. You just touched on it there, but the idea was to kind of make a premium tinned fish product that would maybe make Americans think a little bit more like in Europe, right? In Europe, tinned sardines are like a nice thing to have. I remember my mom getting very excited 100%. About them.
9: Yeah. So I'm from New Hampshire originally. I studied abroad in southern Spain in college in a city called Granada. And Granada is a very interesting city in Spain.
8: It's beautiful.
9: Have you been there?
8: I have, yeah. I've had some of the best jamon of my life in Granada and cheese.
9: They really know how to do it. The interesting thing about Granada is that, to my knowledge, it is still the only city in Spain that serves free tapas with every drink. So if you get like a little glass of beer, a little glass of wine, they will bring you out, whether it's, you know, on the very low end, potato chips on the very high end, like sardines, olives, jamon. You're just always being fed beautiful little bites. And I was super inspired experiencing that and just seeing how delicious these little snacks were because, you know, they're super simple, no cooking involved, but the ingredients were of such a high quality that it just tasted so good, no matter really what little bar I was at. So between that and seeing the way that Spaniards eat and, you know, really just treasure the high quality of their food products. And then traveling to Portugal, which is like where everyone has their conservatory experience. And it's certainly where I had mine in Lisbon, you know, seeing these beautiful shops with rows and rows of gorgeous tinned fish. Like it could not have been more different than my market basket in southern New Hampshire. And I, at the time, certainly, you know, at age 20, wasn't like, I'm going to do this for the rest of my life. But during the COVID-19 pandemic, I started eating more canned fish. It's really, really good for you. It's ready to eat straight out of the tin. It's shelf stable. You know, when we were all trying to not go to the grocery store as much as possible. And there was sort of a light bulb moment, you know, seeing, I know you had Allison Roman on this podcast, seeing folks like Allison Roman and Anthony Bourdain and David Chang, like they had all been espousing how incredible, especially, you know, really high quality anchovies or really high quality canned tuna. It was definitely in the ether, and I was starting to see in my own peer group, you know, people posting pictures of like little meals they were creating at home with tinned fish, which is fascinating because I really feel like before COVID, that was not a habitual thing for people to do, like make a beautiful lunch and post about it on Instagram. It's so weird. And obviously now it's completely ubiquitous. So all of those factors combined added with a bump, I think the canned fish category saw like a 10% year-over-year increase during the COVID-19 pandemic, which is crazy. It has not been like that since broadly. And I was like, Americans deserve a better product and I think they'll be willing to pay for it. So that was really the origin of the company.
10: So there's sort of like two different strains that I'm interested in this conversation. I want to make sure to touch on both. So that's sort of the brand origin. We'll talk more about brand and marketing. Now tell us like, and we'll get into it more, but give us the basic supply chain that you have right now of, you know, the short version of like where a fish is caught and the steps it takes until I get it in my kitchen. Like give us like the overall sequence.
9: I'll give you the most simple, straightforward version first, which is because the thing that you'll learn throughout this conversation is that every seafood supply chain and canned seafood supply chain is completely different and very strange. So the first I'll give an example of is our Cantabrian anchovies. So we source our anchovies from a tiny town in northern Spain called Santonia. And if you go to this town, Santonia, you will be blown away because it is completely occupied by anchovy canneries. Like that is the town. you walk through this tiny city and it's like every canned anchovy brand you've ever heard of, their logo like plastered on a big warehouse. So in that case, the fishermen are going out like 6 miles from shore. They're using the purslane method of fishing, which is, it basically is like a big, big wide net that's cast out into the top, sort of the top of the ocean. It encircles a school of fish, and then the net is sort of pulled together and the fish are brought out of the water and then immediately put on ice. And then they're brought, you know, 6 miles into shore and they're taken to the anchovy auction, and they are marked with a number that indicates the quality of the anchovy. So that's like the size of the anchovy, has it been damaged, the fattiness of the anchovy. It's marked with that quality signifier, and then the bids begin. In this case, there's usually one or two folks from each cannery. And keep in mind, these canneries are by and large, maybe all multi-generational family owned. So the cannery that we work with was started in the 1940s by a man who now has had 3 generations of offspring that have taken over his business and, you know, have grown and expanded his business. So anyway, today, the grandson of this man goes to the anchovy auction, and you will, you know, have a price in mind to bid on these anchovies, and he'll go buy a bunch of anchovies. And those anchovies will be taken mere 3 blocks away from where that auction is happening. And they'll be immediately processed, which in this case means, I mean, I'm going deep in the processing.
11: That's great.
10: Yeah, it's great.
9: So that means that the anchovies will be basically headed and tailed. So their heads will be clipped, their tails will be clipped, and then they will be put into a barrel of rock salt in layers. And they'll be left there for anywhere between 12 to 36 months. And actually, the longer they're in there, the higher quality they are. That being said, 3 years is a very, very, very long time. So it's a really, really expensive product in a pretty limited market. Our anchovies are on average held in there from 12 to 18 months. And during that time, you know, they're cured and they develop all that beautiful flavor that we associate with anchovies. And then I'm going to keep going. At the end of that 12 to 18 month period, they're removed from that bucket of rock salt, and their skin is removed, and basically like the beautiful little pink anchovy that we all know and love emerges from what otherwise looks like a pretty normal little silverfish. Like honestly, when you see an anchovy for the first time, like a lot of people think they're sardines because they are these like substantial long silver fish. They're cleaned, that lovely little pink anchovy is removed and then laid one at a time in the tin that you see when you buy a fishery anchovy product. They're cleaned extensively, they're rinsed and washed, and then those cans are filled with extra virgin olive oil in our case, and they're seamed. And then anchovies are very unique because unlike the rest of our tin fish products, they are cured through that salt curing method. So they're not actually heat treated, which makes them a dramatically more sensitive product and a much shorter shelf life product than the rest of our tins. Huh. So the rest of our tins have an average of between a 5 to 7 year shelf life, which I think you can imagine is like truly incredible to have as a food business owner. Like there are very, very few products with that shelf life. Anchovies only have about a year long shelf life. Because of that salt curing method. And they can't be exposed to heat because they'll disintegrate. So that's like the simplest supply chain and how concentrated it is. That being said, anchovies as an actual product are by far, far and away our most complex to, you know, store and manage and ship.
11: So you didn't have any prior fish experience before you started this company, right?
9: I did not. No, I had been in the working world for about 4 years in the entertainment industry before starting the business.
11: So listening to you describe the fish supply chain in a place like Spain, it sounds very familial and sort of close-knit and probably hard to break into. Like, I imagine you can't just go and find a fisherman and be like, hey, you want to be our supplier? How did you actually manage to source these particular people and start building up those relationships?
9: That's sort of the interesting crux of the story is, in CPG and, you know, in emerging brand CPG, it's very well known that, quote unquote, getting line time or getting a co-man, co-manufacturer to work with you is very challenging because, you know, who knows if you're going to be around in a couple of years. Your product probably has a bunch of weird, like, better for you ingredients that the co-mans don't want to deal with. They would much rather work with much, much bigger companies that they can rely on to produce massive batches of whatever product you're working on.

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2: Off like a shot. 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They must have seen, okay, here is, you know, someone who's going to work really hard to try to build a market for this really premium product in America. And we don't then have to go do that work because, again, nearly impossible to accomplish.
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5: Now, your three-day weather forecast on Bloomberg 92.9.
6: A shower possible through the evening, will clear out overnight, low in the upper 60s. Mix of sun and clouds, hazy at times on Tuesday, breezy high in the middle to upper 80s. Few clouds Tuesday night, low in the lower to middle 60s. Partly to mostly sunny Wednesday, high in the middle 80s. Mix of sun and clouds, some showers and thunderstorms Thursday, high 80 to 85. I'm Scott Kaplan with your three-day forecast on Bloomberg 92.9.
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17: 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He said that he will sell the U.S. government up to 20% of his company.
18: What I'm kind of hearing through the conversations is that the president really wants to go more from a grant to more of an equity component. In other words, we'll give you X amount of dollars, but we also want a piece of your company. He talked at this forum about the success he's had with Intel, the success he's had with MP Materials. And so there was a new fellow that I met there, actually from Dallas, that is now kind of key at the White House and looking at these investments. I also heard very loud and clear.

0: there, they want to do bigger deals, 500 million minimum or bigger. And so we're looking at packaging some things. We're looking at, okay, we can step it up and look at bigger things that we're doing.
1: So it raises the question, how much of your company would you be willing to sell to the U.S. government?
0: That all depends on how much money they're willing to give me. So, you know, we're a publicly traded company with a $1 billion market cap. So I have to look at it like any other investment. However, you know, if the government will give you certain additional incentives, say price floors or minimum contracts or other things that would hit assist your business, you can look at maybe not only just equity, but some warrants that are out of the money, other things that gives the government incentives. So we would look at it like any investment banking transaction. If you'd asked me this 6 months ago, I said, well, no, I'd rather have the grant. Obviously, the grant is non-dilutive equity, but if you having the government as a shareholder, I would prefer not over 20%, would be fine.
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4: This is All Thoughts on Bloomberg Radio. I'm Tracy Alloway.
5: And I'm Joe Wiesenthal.
4: Today's episode, we are looking at building a tinned fish brand in the age of a sardine shortage. We're speaking with Becca Milstein, founder and CEO of Fishwife.
5: So I take it you had a few different structural opportunities because, okay, at that point, the sort of like premium cans were not really a category yet. The existing canneries actually did have some slack, so there wasn't an intense competition to get in there. But just sort of like basically, how did you, for just from a business-wise perspective, solve that? You still have a cold start problem. You have like no customers on day one, et cetera. You have to like get some capacity. You don't really know what end demand is going to look like. I guess you, as they say in the startup world, like the 0-1 question, even if it was a little easier than maybe other DTC categories, what was the actual process of going to like, I've got to place an order and sell it, and like the commitments that you had to make to place that order?
6: Yeah, it's a great question. So our 0-1 year was 2021. And it had a distinct supply chain from the one that we have today for the most part. So as I mentioned, when I started working on the business, I was looking and open to building supply chain both in North America and in Europe. So in the first year of the business, I started working with, the first cannery we ever worked with was a tiny micro cannery in Oregon, on the coast of Oregon. This is mostly servicing sports fishermen from, you know, the West Coast, whether California up to Washington. Like, we're not talking MOQs here. This is people coming in, bringing their catch and saying, hey, make me, you know, 500 cans of tuna. So that was the first cannery. Then we started working with one in Washington State, which was very similar profile, micro cannery, super hands-on, no MOQ. And to be honest,
5: this Wait, what's cannery, MOQ stand for?
6: Minimum order quantity.
5: Oh, great. Thank you.
6: So yeah, speaking to the issues I mentioned earlier, a huge issue that startups face is, you know, I want to start a beverage company. You need to make 50,000 units of your sparkling water brand, you know, on your first run before you have any demand, before anyone knows who the heck you are. So all in all, we didn't have an MOQ issue. We certainly didn't have it in the domestic canneries because they are so, so small. And then when we started working with our first cannery in Spain, which we still work with today, we still work with the cannery in Washington State, that MOQ is still on this smaller side. I think it was maybe 20,000 units, I think. So I think I ordered 20,000 units of our sardines with preserved lemon, and it lasted us maybe the entire year. But it was super messy. Like, I had no idea what I was doing. I mean, demand planning, it was probably the worst thing I am at in the entire company. So we in the Oregon cannery, we went out of stock unexpectedly. We were out of stock of two products for 3 months. Like, that is what the 0-1 year looked like. It was stops, starts, etc. But all the while, even with those stops and starts, and even with that very small amount of inventory, I was really able to build the brand that year. Like, we still got a lot of press coverage. We still got a lot of influencer coverage. And, you know, was able to build the bread, even though the supply chain has since transformed significantly.
4: Well, that was going to be my next question. So as your business has scaled up and, you know, from the numbers you were suggesting earlier, it sounds like it's grown very, very quickly. Has securing product become easier for you?
6: It's become easier and harder. It's become easier because now, you know, we have 18 employees at the company and they're a lot better at securing product than I was by myself. So that part, internal resourcing has become a lot easier. And then, you know, we did this big supply chain transformation in 2023, where we were really looking to go from that supply chain V1 that I described to you to supply chain V2, that, you know, the goal was this supply chain V2 could see us through essentially unlimited scale in the American market. So we were looking for canneries that could produce 80 million cans a year, 100 million cans a year. So that was a transformation we went through. And by and large, we have been able to scale enormously and very, very quickly, you know, in the grand scheme of things. That being said, like, I think the sardine situation is a really good example. We have seen our demand for that product go through the roof, essentially exponentially. And that unpredictable demand that we are sometimes faced with, which we can go into in a minute if we want to dig into the sardine situation, that is when we're presented with just challenges, because those things can happen so quickly. And this is not a super fast lead time supply chain. Like, we were trying to tell our canneries what we need a year ahead, then 6 months ahead, then 3 months ahead, placing the PO so they can really secure the raw material that we need to produce the product that we need. So I think that's the tricky part of being a high growth brand in a long lead industry.
5: Yeah.
6: You just never know what the growth is going to look like in a year.
5: Well, I'm glad we got to the sardine part, because there was one thing that I meant to say in the intro. One other thing that piqued my interest in this whole story is that on Instagram, because I have a really like messed up Instagram feed and algorithm. On Instagram, I get served a lot of B2B ads for Chinese sardine manufacturing facilities who on the ad itself say, "Are you dealing with the Moroccan sardine shortage? Source your canned sardines from China," et cetera, which I thought was like really fascinating to me. Talk about, so you're like getting to like, okay, you're 80, 100 million units. You know, up until, again, 5 years ago, this was not a high growth category. Mm-hmm. I imagine for years and years, you have the emergence of these very inexpensive canneries in China, but also I believe Vietnam and Thailand and elsewhere. Prior to companies like you entering the market, was there sort of this shrinking of the industrial capacity in the types of places that you want to source from in, say, Europe or maybe, you know, parts of the U.S. that was shrinking due to this sort of global deindustrialization phenomenon? And has that contributed to today, now that it is a high growth category, or at least for you, it's a category that there are, you know, that's constricted, that it's constrained because of the sort of years of like hollowing out from global competition?
6: Yeah, I mean, I think it's the same story as like all American manufacturing stories. There were once booming canneries on either coast of the U.S. in California, probably Red Cannery Row, or on the coast of Maine. There were these bigger, more industrial canneries, and a combination of factors contributed to those shutting down. Basically, like most canneries in the U.S. shut down like 15 years ago. Today, there are, this is an estimate, but I would say like 5-ish in the lower 48, and then probably several more in Alaska. Alaska is where you'd find some of the bigger, more industrial canneries that are doing like commodity Alaskan canned salmon, et cetera. Okay. But yeah, I think due to a combination of factors, I know that there were really stringent FDA rules that were put in place about 15 years ago that a lot of the canneries in the U.S. couldn't upkeep, couldn't manage. Some of the fisheries really declined. So the Pacific sardine and anchovy fisheries, there have been moments of real decline on both the East and West Coast. And with the decline of those fisheries and the shutting down of those fisheries, the canneries followed, because obviously. And then having this very cheap processing available in various parts of Asia. So much of the processing moved over there, like you were saying, with the Alaskan processing that you see in China. So it's a common story, and it definitely is what happened in the U.S.
4: Sorry, just to be clear, the Moroccan sardine situation, it's not that you can't can sardines in Morocco. That's where the sardines themselves are caught and then exported to the canning places in, it seems, mostly Spain and maybe Portugal. Is that right?
6: That is correct. There are certainly canneries and cannery infrastructure in Morocco, but so much of the raw material from the Moroccan sardine fishery was being exported to Spain. I think it was like 90% of the raw material in Spanish canneries of sardines was coming from Morocco. So no, they have the canning infrastructure. And I think what we're seeing here is that they are preserving the raw material for their own exports, because the ban is just on frozen sardine exports, not canned sardine exports. So Morocco is protecting its raw material and is able to maintain its industry. It's very meaningful, large industry of exporting canned sardines.
4: So has that affected Fishwife personally, I guess?
6: It has, but not in the ways you would necessarily suspect, because we have never sourced from the Moroccan sardine fishery. We have been sourcing from the Cornish sardine fishery for about 5 years. That at the time that we started
5: the
6: selling sardines, Cornish, England.
5: Oh, yeah, okay.
6: It was the only MSC, Marine Stewardship Council certified sustainable fishery in Europe at the time. Then MSC is the most globally recognized certifying body for wild fisheries. And it's the one that Fishwife goes by. So we were sourcing from this Cornish sardine fishery. And then the Iberian sardine fishery was actually MSC certified, I believe, last year. And so we started sourcing from that fishery as well, which is really exciting. So we're sourcing from these two MSC certified fisheries, now the only certified sustainable sardine fisheries in Europe. So we weren't affected in terms of our raw material supply being impacted. That being said, with, you know, so much inventory disappearing from the market, we saw our sardine sales starting in, I would say, December of last year, like start to go cuckoo bananas. I think it was kind of first 2 to 3x the velocities that we had been seeing before. And it has sustained and gone even up to, you know, 4 or 5x, which is massive. So, you know, getting calls from buyers that are retailers saying, hey, like my sardine shelf is completely wiped out. Can you step up and step in and supply us with sardines? And, you know, I remember having this conversation with my head of sales. It was like, we can do it. We're going to have to air freight the product in order to get it there in time. You know, we usually try to send things by quote unquote slow ship, which is the most economical, also the most environmentally sustainable. And, you know, we had to make the hard decision of like, okay, are we okay with our gross margin being compressed by these air shipments? As you can imagine, they are extremely expensive, in order to capture the demand, maybe introduce new customers to Fishwife sardines. It's just been so much demand for the sardines that we just haven't seen go down.
5: More to come from our conversation on the business of tinned fish with Becca Milstein, founder and CEO of Fishwife. I'm Jill Weisenthal.
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2: 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Coming up, the latest market-moving headlines from Bloomberg. 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
7: ABC News, I'm Stephanie Officer. The United Nations monitoring Colombia's recovery from a magnitude 7.4 earthquake that so far has killed 132. UN Deputy Spokesperson Farhan Haq.
8: Our thoughts go out to all who have suffered as a result of this earthquake, and we stand ready to help as needed.
7: The White House has pledged $15.5 million in aid for Colombia's earthquake response. The former Joint Base in Charleston, South Carolina, renamed today in honor of that state's late Senator Lindsey Graham. At the ceremony, Defense Secretary Pete Hegseth said Graham dedicated his life to serving the state and the U.S. Armed Forces.
9: Those gray tails let's say Charleston. Now, when they land in far-flung places, we'll say Graham. The world will remember that name.
7: Hegseth saying Graham knew that to ensure peace, we must be prepared for war. Graham died on July 11th at the age of 71. This is ABC News.
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10: From Bloomberg World Headquarters in New York, I'm Doug Krisner. Let's update top stories. We'll look at market action for you as well. We had weakness in semiconductor stocks in the U.S. session, with the Philadelphia Semiconductor Index dropping 2.9%. That is reverberating right now in South Korea, where shares in SK Hynix are down 2.3%. Samsung is off about 1.3% at the moment. Shares in the Kospi down about 1%. By the way, it's a market holiday today in Japan. So no trading in U.S. Treasuries until the London session, insofar as the cash market is concerned. Crude oil prices rallied in New York trading after Iran said reopening the Strait of Hormuz would require the U.S. to end its blockade of Iranian shipping. Now, on top of that, Iran also wants compensation for damages inflicted by those U.S. strikes. President Trump lashed out against that demand today. WTI was up by more than 5% in New York trading. We're very little changed here in the Asian session, with WTI at 82.20. Now, a group of six U.S. investment firms will be partnering with NVIDIA on AI projects, and they are bringing with them a funding package totaling about $500 billion. We are told Apollo Global Management, along with Blackstone and BlackRock, will be funding projects for AI compute. Brookfield Asset Management, meantime, along with Goldman Sachs and KKR, will be funding AI infrastructure. Today, shares in NVIDIA were down 2.9%. Intel is seeking to increase the amount it's raising in a share sale to about $20 billion. It's about a third more than the company had been targeting. Analysts say this should help further cushion a balance sheet already burdened with debt, and it will help Intel with capacity to fund projects for artificial intelligence, as well as its foundry build-out, without adding additional leverage, although shares in Intel were down today by 4%. Right now in Sydney, the ASX 200 is pushing higher by 0.2%. Global news 24 hours a day, and whenever you want it, with Bloomberg News Now. 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
11: A shower possible this evening. Skies become clear to partly cloudy overnight, low in the upper 60s. A mix of hazy sunshine and clouds on Tuesday, breezy high in the middle to upper 80s. Few clouds Tuesday night, low in the lower to middle 60s. Partly to mostly sunny Wednesday, high in the middle 80s. Some showers and thunderstorms possible Thursday, high 80 to 85. I'm Scott Kaplan with your three-day forecast on Bloomberg 92.9.
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12: Instant reaction on Bloomberg Surveillance.
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19: With the Bloomberg Business of Sports Report, I'm Charlie Pellett. Sources tell Bloomberg soccer organizations led by European governing body UEFA have begun discussions over holding rival international tournaments to FIFA. Rival competitions are the latest challenge to FIFA boss Gianni Infantino after his failed plan to spin off FIFA's commercial operations in a deal involving JP Morgan Chase. How big can professional horse jumping get? Billionaire Frank McCourt believes very. He says it's been commercially undervalued for decades, and now he is committing $300 million to prove it. The 72-year-old McCourt made his fortune in real estate and once owned the L.A. Dodgers. Competitive show jumping dates back to 1865, but McCourt says the sport lacks recognizable teams and season-long narratives to keep fans engaged. And that's the Bloomberg Business of Sports Report. I'm Charlie Pellett.
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20: On the latest Balance of Power podcast, we talk with Democratic Congresswoman Susan DelBene of Washington, who chairs the Democratic Congressional Campaign Committee, about the role that AI is playing in the midterms.
21: We need to make sure that Congress is doing its part. I think we're behind on putting policies in place like consumer data privacy. We still don't have a federal consumer data privacy law, and we still don't have policies in place making sure that consumers and communities are protected, data centers, making sure that local communities aren't impacted with energy prices, that consumers aren't paying utility prices for data centers, to make sure that we aren't losing farmland, rural communities are negatively impacted. These are all things we need to be having discussions about, that local communities need to be having a say on, but we also need federal policies in place. And we are woefully behind.
20: It's not lost on us that you were an executive at Microsoft for some time before you entered politics. You are no stranger to high tech. Do you feel like this technology is one that's moving too quickly, is one that needs guardrails?
21: Absolutely, we need to have guardrails in place. And I'd say it's critically important that we have a Congress that is putting policies in place, learning what's working and not working, and continuing to adapt and move forward. That's part of our job. And when we have leadership like we do now in Congress with Mike Johnson, who is only interested in doing whatever Donald Trump tells him to do, we have a Congress that's not standing up and doing its job in terms of the oversight and policy making that we need to be doing for our communities.
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5: And I'm Joe Wasenthal.
4: On today's show, we are talking tinned fish and the sardine shortage. We're speaking with Becca Milstein, founder and CEO of Fishwife. So I was going to say, in the course of my due diligence for this podcast, I went on the canned sardines subreddit, a very active subreddit. And there were a few people complaining about they couldn't find sardines at their like local Trader Joe's or anything like that. And there were a bunch of posts also extolling the health benefits of sardines and making me think that maybe I need to try them.
5: No, I think just from a health perspective, canned fish is just like a great way to get some protein. I put it in salads. I'll like put canned tuna in a salad or something like that. I'm a big advocate. First of all, I find it interesting that actually people evidently want sardines so bad they're willing to like trade up. So like some like market goes away and then they'll like go to the premium. But I want to talk a little bit more about like, you know, when I think of the DTC brands that truly like grew up in the age of like the golden age of Instagram, like the 2010s, you know, it seemed like the big opportunity was find a product that's very expensive. Let's say like a Warby Parker, you know, you don't really need to pay $350 for a pair of Luxottica glasses. We could build this for $20. We'll spend $10 on advertising and then we'll sell the product for $100. I'm just making up these numbers. And then we make $70 in profit. And it feels like there were just tons of companies and they came out of business school and stuff like that. And they all identified all of these opportunities to find something that was premium and then like make a commodified version, cut out the middlemen, do some good branding, make it a little glossy, put it on Instagram, et cetera. It feels like this is the kind of the exact opposite where you have to invent a new category that doesn't really exist. Is this in part just like a function of like, the changing, I'm interested, like the media marketplace, such as that playbook, like now if you started the Warby Parker, rather than paying $20 for the Instagram ad, you'd pay $79 and left with a dollar margin or something like that. And that you actually have to like do something totally different in order to build a DTC brand in the 2020s.
6: Yeah. I mean, to be clear, D2C makes up about 20% of our business. So it is, okay. It is our minority channel for us.
5: All right.
6: Even though it is incredibly important for Fishwife, but it's certainly not the business that we're like building our economics around. You know, food businesses, you're going to build in retail like that is where the volume is. That being said, I mean, doesn't totally answer your question, but like people want really quality products and people are willing to pay for them. I think that's what we've seen.
5: Yeah.
6: I think it's some crazy stat, like 50% of the spending right now is being done by like, I don't know, like 5% of our population, something crazy like that. People are just willing to pay for a much higher quality product. First of all, I think a lot of us were honestly burned with some of those D2C brands where they're touting themselves as a lower cost but equally high quality version as the like sort of traditional, like whatever, Le Creuset, whatever, you know. And maybe that didn't turn out to be the case for a lot of them. I know I bought a bed frame from one of these companies and by God, it was the worst $800 I ever spent.
5: Can I just make a plug for a brand though? I just like, they did something good. And so I just feel like 10 or 11 years ago, we bought an Away suitcase and it like started breaking down recently and the zipper broke. They replaced it for free. And so like, even though I was 10 years old, so I was like, I think it was probably a marginally less quality product than whatever the incumbent suitcase company was at the time. I was pretty surprised. They actually replaced a broken suitcase.
6: I'm right there with you. I've owned 3 Away suitcases and they're amazing. There's exceptions to the rule every time. And I think with Fishwife, it's like, no, we're selling a super high quality product made by multi-generational European family-owned canneries. Like it just is as good as it should be and needs to be. And we're not like doing any highfalutin new age stuff. I'm attracted to that. I think other people are attracted to that. Just knowing like this truly is the highest quality product. We're not cutting corners here to make a cheaper product.
4: Joe, you should make Away pay for their advertising.
5: I know. That was such a free giveaway, but
4: all right,
5: it did happen.
4: Away from personal brand preferences and just going back to the sardines for a second. So there are a bunch of different like themes or keywords that I hear here. So one is more demand for sardines. Sardines are having a moment. The other one is climate change. And we talked about the shortage of plankton due to potentially warmer waters. We've also been hearing about overfishing for ages and ages and ages. And you often see these competing headlines where, you know, people will say the world's fish population is in danger. And then 2 months later, it's like, oh, no, we figured out more sustainable ways of fishing. And this demand this supply is resilient and all of that. When you look at the sardine shortage, which of those factors matters the most to you in, you know, the current moment?
6: I think as a headline, the frustrating thing about seafood sustainability is that it is endlessly nuanced and it's changing constantly. So even with the sardine, the Moroccan sardine situation, they started to see a decline in the catch in 2023. It was down about 46%. Wow. That's only 3 years ago. Like fisheries science moves somewhat slowly. Doing assessments of fisheries takes a really long time. So TLDR, everything that's being talked about, all of the theories that you mentioned, Tracy, are just that. They're theories and they're also like contributing factors to, you know, a much bigger picture that probably all of them are contributing, not a single one. And it's hard to tell to what degree each is contributing. So I'll like speak to these theories that are currently in the conversation.
4: Sure.
6: So the first that seems most likely is climate change generally. So there are warming waters in the mid-Atlantic that forage fish like sardines, like anchovies, like mackerel are very, very sensitive to water changes. So when the water temperature changes, they are likely to migrate to colder waters. So it might not even be that there are less sardines. It might simply be that the sardines have migrated somewhere that the commercial fishermen have a lot of difficulty accessing. It could be deeper in the water. It could be further in the water. They are just, they're in a new location, and it's not where the fishermen are used to catching. So that seems to be the most likely theory. Warmer waters can also trigger like unexpected changes in the food web. Obviously, everything in the ocean is connected. And when, you know, water temperature changes, it can mean also that there are more predators that are actively catching, fishing in the area. So like you said, Tracy, humans are not the only ones that are catching sardines. So are tuna and other fish. So there might just be more active predators in the area. There's also the plankton theory, which I think a lot of people are writing about, which is that the warmer water has triggered maybe less or less nutrient dense, fatty, caloric plankton.
4: I hate a skinny plankton.
6: I absolutely hate when you get served one of those. but those can lead to, you know, leaner, less fatty sardines, which are the ones that folks are looking to catch. So there are all these factors in combination, definitely all tied up in climate change. Hard to know which is contributing the most. I think one thing that's interesting in this circumstance is, from what I can tell, like overfishing is not the main culprit. So I mentioned MSC earlier. That is, you know, the certifying body that we most lean on and look to. The Monterey Bay Aquarium Seafood Watch. Bit of a mouthful. They're also a very globally respected certifying body, and they're the ones that have given, I think this fishery currently has a yellow rating, which is not bad, but basically their assessment is that the fishery is being well regulated, strong enforcement is in place, which leads me to believe that it's less of an overfishing and more of a climate issue. I think one thing that's really, really important to highlight is that when you see, you know, this is not a fishery shutdown situation. This is a, like, you know, frozen sardine export ban situation. But when you do see, you know, a market being capped on a fishery, it seems a little bit scary, but that's actual responsible fisheries management in practice. That means that, you know, everyone's coming together and saying, hey, we're not seeing the amount of fish that we expected to see, or we're not seeing the size of fish that we expected to find. We need to shut down the fishing season and allow the fishery to repopulate itself. And I think the amazing thing is there are so, so many examples of there being, you know, decline in catch, fisheries shutting down for between like 3 to 5 years. And in the span of that time, fully becoming certified sustainable again,
5: wow.
6: AKA able to fully repopulate and sustain themselves year over year. So I think that's really important for people to understand, is like, don't freak out when you see those empty shelves. Like, be happy that like people are putting these restrictions into place.
4: What's happened to your own sardine pricing in this environment? Because as I understand it, you know, you have this premium product, which already is at a higher price point than some other equivalents. Does it go up further if people are, you know, struggling to find tin cans on the shelves of Trader Joe's or something like that?
6: I do think that we expect our sardine prices to go up. It's like an active conversation. Again, all this is happening so quickly, but I think we can only assume that we will see and we will see prices go up as the two fisheries that we're sourcing from become more and more competitive.
4: Then the other thing I want to ask, again, as a non-fish lover, will fish consumers, do they trade to other types of fish if they can't get sardines?
6: Yes, they do. I don't know if I have really good data to share on it, but we are definitely seeing folks come in retail, online, starting with one species, and then over time expanding to the rest of ours. It's a really good question. I would say like maybe not anchovies, because anchovies generally aren't looked at as like the protein replacement in your meal, but between sardines, mackerel, tuna, salmon, trout, we're definitely seeing trading between species.
5: You know, we live in this age of brand collabs. Are brand collabs really brand collabs? Like, okay, we're going to send three employees of yours and three of them are going to figure something out. Or is it like someone comes up with an idea and someone else writes a check and then they like co-brand a post on Instagram?
6: Oh my gosh, they are so the former. These collabs are like so, so, so in depth.
4: Thank you so much for answering all of our fish related questions, Becca. Really appreciate it.
6: Truly a pleasure to really, really get into it. I appreciate the opportunity.
5: This has been Odd Lots on Bloomberg Radio. I'm Joe Wasenthal.
4: And I'm Tracy Alloway.
5: To hear the rest of this episode and all of our interviews, be sure to subscribe to Odd Lots wherever you get your podcasts. Thanks for listening.
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0: From ABC News, I'm Stephanie Officer. Todd Blanche sworn in this morning as Attorney General.
1: Blanche was sworn in by Emil Bove, judge on the powerful Third Circuit Court of Appeals, who just 2 years ago served as Blanche's co-counsel defending Donald Trump across three criminal cases. Blanche and Bove both took top jobs in the Justice Department after Trump won re-election. Blanche now has the role of the country's top law enforcement officer after being narrowly confirmed in a 50-49 vote Saturday morning. Blanche has been serving in the role in an acting capacity since April after his predecessor, Pam Bondi, was fired. Peter Harlambous, ABC News.
0: Severe heat and single-digit humidity are still fueling a severe fire season out west. ABC's Ginger Z.
22: High temperatures and dry, gusty winds exacerbating multiple major wildfires. British Columbia now under a state of emergency, with tens of thousands evacuated and at least one person dead. On the California-Nevada state line, the Bug Fire burning 17,000 acres and still out of control.
0: Who killed Tupac Shakur? Jury selection starting today in one of the country's most famous unsolved mysteries. The only person to ever be charged in connection with the rap legend's death, Dwayne Kefidi Davis, now recanting the story he told, retold, made in statements to police, and wrote a book about, alleging he was the one who gave the order to have Shakur murdered in 1996. The former gang member was arrested in Las Vegas in 2023 on a murder charge and has been in custody ever since. Former Death Row Records head Marion Chug Knight spoke to ABC News exclusively from prison, where he's incarcerated on charges unrelated to Tupac's death. Knight was driving the car when Tupac was shot.
23: Everything he said and talked about, he already told on himself.
0: Now, the 63-year-old Davis has pleaded not guilty. Once a jury is selected, that trial is expected to last about a month. 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
11: Warm front will move across the region tonight, maybe accompanied by a shower during the evening. Skies become clear to partly cloudy overnight. Temperatures dropping to the middle to upper 60s. Cold front moves through early Tuesday. Mix of sun and clouds, breezy, less humid, hazy at times as some smoke from the western wildfires drifts in. Temperatures will get up into the upper 80s. Skies will be clear to partly cloudy Tuesday night. Lows dropping to the middle 60s in the city, lower 60s in the suburbs. High pressure in for Wednesday, partly to most mostly sunny skies, lower humidity, temperatures will get up into the middle 80s. Another cold front moves through on Thursday, mix of sunshine and clouds, humid ahead of it, some showers and thunderstorms are likely with the front in the afternoon. We'll see temperatures getting up into the lower to middle 80s. I'm Scott Kaplan, and that's your Bloomberg three-day forecast. 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
0: The Ojai Raptor Center in California says the bald eagle believed to be Jackie from the internet famous Eagle Cam has died. They say the bird's condition continued deteriorating over the last several days, despite intensive treatment. The bald eagle was rescued 3 weeks ago, found to be severely anemic with inflammation of her kidneys. Tropical disturbances are developing on two coasts.
24: A disturbance taking shape in the central Pacific could approach Hawaii later this week, and if it reaches sustained wind speeds of 39 miles per hour, it'll become Tropical Storm Hernan. Meanwhile, two Atlantic disturbances have sprung up off the coast of Africa and are moving west. One has a 60% chance of growing into a cyclone in the next 7 days.
0: ABC's Jim Ryan. an historic find in the waters off Italy.
7: It's being called one of the most important underwater archaeological discoveries in many years. Divers off the coast of Sicily finding a shipwreck believed to be more than 2,000 years old. According to the Italian Culture Ministry, the ship likely dates from the 1st or 2nd century B.C. It's 140 feet below the surface and contains hundreds of ancient ceramic jars that were used to carry olive oil and wine. The oil and wine is gone. The jars are quite valuable. Sherry Preston, ABC News.
0: The FBI and NCAA are teaming up on a program to combat sexual exploitation of college athletes. They're specifically targeting athletes who are victimized in sextortion plots. I'm Stephanie Officer, ABC News.
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8: From Bloomberg World Headquarters in New York, I'm Doug Krisner. Let's update top stories. We'll look at market action for you as well. 9:05 in the morning in Hong Kong, we'll get the equity market trading at the bottom of the hour. Crude oil prices at this hour holding steady after rallying in New York trading. And that occurred when Iran said reopening the Strait of Hormuz would require the U.S. to end its blockade of Iranian shipping. Iran also wants compensation for damages inflicted by U.S. strikes, something President Trump lashed out against. WTI was up more than 5% in New York right now. Little changed here at 82.12. Now that rally in oil sparked worries over inflation just days ahead of some key price data. On Wednesday, the government will report on July consumer prices. A group of six major U.S. investment firms will partner with NVIDIA on AI projects, and these firms will bring with them funding worth a total of $500 billion. NVIDIA shares down today by 2.9%. Intel is seeking to increase the amount it's raising in a share sale to about $20 billion. That's a third more than Intel had been targeting. Analysts say it should help further cushion a balance sheet already burdened with debt and provide substantial capacity to fund projects for AI, including building foundry capacity without adding leverage. Intel shares in the regular session down 4%. Anthropic has struck a deal with Riot Platforms for a little bit more data center capacity. We are told this deal is worth roughly $9.1 billion. Apple shares were down today by 1.6% after being downgraded at Jefferies over concerns on the outlook for the iPhone. Jefferies analyst Edison Lee is concerned about Apple's ability to drive higher average selling prices.
9: Smartphone itself is a very mature product, and that's why the majority of the demand is going to come from replacement demand. And we think that with AI not yet taking hold, right, to change the utility of the smartphone, I think that new form factor is important for Apple to be able to raise the ASP over time.
8: That is Jefferies analyst Edison Lee. We check markets for you throughout the day here on Bloomberg. We have a market holiday in Japan, so no trading in U.S. Treasuries until the London session. 10-year was last quoted in New York at 4.70%. Right now in Sydney, ASX 200 higher by 0.2%. However, weakness in chip stocks in Seoul, sending the Kospi down by more than 1%. Global news, 24 hours a day, whenever you want it, with Bloomberg News Now. 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
10: You're listening to the Big Take Podcast on Bloomberg Radio. I'm Sarah Holder, and today on the show, we're talking about the rise and fall and bailout of situational awareness.
13: Basically, the thing this investment firm will be kind of like, you know, a brain trust on AI. It's going to be all about situational awareness.
10: This is Leopold Aschenbrenner in June 2024. Aschenbrenner is about 22 years old here. He's just left a job at OpenAI and published an essay series laying out his predictions for how AI will transform society. And he's telling his friend, the podcaster Dwarkesh Patel, about a new investment fund he's starting that's going to go all in on the technology.
13: We're going to have the best situational awareness in the business. You know, we're going to have way more situational business than any of the people who manage money in the, you know, New York.
25: Yeah.
13: We're definitely going to, you know.
10: Situational awareness is what Aschenbrenner had called his essay series. It's also what he names his hedge fund. Both are built around the same simple thesis. He believes AI is about to get a lot more powerful, that will reach AGI, or artificial general intelligence, by as early as 2027. And he also believes that the companies building AI infrastructure are about to get a lot more valuable.
13: I think this investment firm is going to just be betting on AGI, you know, betting on AGI and superintelligence before the decade is out, taking that seriously, making the bets you would make, yeah. You know, if you took that seriously. So, you know, I think if that's wrong, you know, firm is not going to do that well.
10: But he tells Patel he plans on doing well.
13: Obviously, you can't, you know, not blowing up is sort of like, you know, task number one and two or whatever.
10: And over the next 2 years, situational awareness did extremely well. In the first half of this year, it posted returns of over 400%. And by the beginning of last month, it had an estimated $45 billion in assets. What is it about this 24-year-old that was so intriguing to investors? Why do they trust him with all this money?
12: I think it's just because of what he wrote.
10: That's Catherine Burton, who covers hedge funds for Bloomberg.
12: He clearly had no investment training at all, and clearly no risk management training at all. So I think it was just that they thought he saw something about the future and AI that they said, sure, why not throw a few bucks his way?
10: Catherine has been tracking the rise of Ashenbrenner's fund and its unceremonious fall. Because last week, situational awareness blew up.
15: And in the insane volatility that we've seen the last month, he was on the wrong side of things. And
16: we are seeing the pain really flow through the space.
18: You know, we had a pullback in AI and a lot of people got hurt.
10: By the end of July, the fund's $45 billion in assets had shrunk to an estimated $10 billion. It was a stunning reversal of fortune brought on by the hedge fund's strategy of using a lot of borrowed money to make big bets. In other words, situational awareness was over-leveraged, says Bloomberg's hedge fund reporter Hema Parmar.
19: So there's a lot of layers of risk bundled up, and leverage is especially concerning because it just magnifies everything.
10: I'm Sarah Holder, and this is The Big Take from Bloomberg News. Today on the show, the rise and fall and bailout of situational awareness. What it means for investors, and whether the fund is a bellwether for the AI trade or a high-risk outlier. Catherine Burton and Hema Parmar, thanks for joining us. Kathy, what's the situational awareness secret sauce? What's supposed to set Leopold Ashenbrenner's fund apart from other hedge funds in the space?
12: The knowledge of which companies would succeed because of AI and which would fail because of AI. I think he sold it on that he knew he could figure out which companies were going to be the winners and which were going to be the losers.
19: He also had quite significant private positions in AI-focused companies as well, too.
12: And the returns. Mm-hmm. Then people started seeing the returns. That's the real thing. They mm-hmm. saw that he was up a few hundred percent the first year, and at the peak this year, up what, 400 and some odd percent.
10: Wow. So what kinds of investors get involved in the beginning?
19: Yeah, no, so it's interesting because with traditional hedge funds, we typically see pensions, endowments, foundations, those sorts of institutions. This firm, Situational Awareness, gathered their capital from less likely individuals. So not the traditional sort of big institutions that write sizable checks, but rather a lot of founders and individuals. So founders of private companies like Stripe, or founder of a hedge fund, D1 Capital. Dan Sundheim was an investor, according to the Wall Street Journal's report. So we see a lot more Silicon Valley types of investors writing checks than, say, a sovereign wealth fund.
10: And what were some of those bets that Situational Awareness made on AI? What were some of the companies that they put the brunt of their investment into?
19: So it was an SK Hynix was one of them, a number of other AI-focused companies.
12: And he had a big stake in Anthropic.
10: $5 billion stake.
12: Yes. A $5 billion stake, and one that everyone knew was going to pay off.
10: And for a while, these bets were paying off, right? He was effectively posting gains that were higher than the gains of the AI companies that made up the fund. How did he accomplish that? It comes back to leverage, right?
12: Yes. Like any hedge fund, they go to a bank, they say, can you lend us money to make our bets bigger? And they use the stocks that they own as collateral, or the companies that they own as collateral. And the banks look at their returns and say, sure, a lot of big companies he traded in, you know, with big liquid companies. And so they lent him money, like 4 or 5 times leverage. So that means at the peak, he could have been managing around $200 billion on his $45 billion of net assets.
4: That amount of leverage, is it typical for the industry? Did it raise any red flags?
12: I think it started to. Usually a long short stock fund would be more like 2 times would be more norm. So yes, it was a lot.
4: When you are 4 or 5 times leveraged, as situational awareness was, what happens when your assets fall, say 40%?
19: So leverage basically amps up everything. It amps up the gains that you can make if you make an investment, but it will also amp up the spiraling downward pain that you'll face. And so that's why it's so risky. And then on a short bet, if you're amping up those bets, you will have to cover that bet. And there's an infinite amount of money you can lose on a short bet.
12: The damage is a lot worse. And then the banks come to you and say, hey, we need more collateral because these things are going in the wrong direction. And then they have to come up with the cash, which means selling things in their portfolio, which sends down the prices of those things normally. And then the spiral goes faster and is bigger.
4: Right. Whereas if you're using your own money, there's a down week. You can kind of wait it out, see maybe in 2 years this will pay out. But lenders are not.
12: They're not going to be patient
4: because
12: it's their money. So that's the vulnerability of borrowing a lot of money.
4: Mm-hmm.
12: And that's what happened to this fund.
4: At the beginning of last month, it seemed like situational awareness was in a pretty good spot. It had $45 billion worth of assets, investments from the likes of Jane Street, the Stripe co-founders, as you mentioned. But you and your team reported there were signs that Wall Street was getting anxious, even in July. What were those signs?
19: So a lot of hedge funds and broadly investors have been concerned for a while about the kind of CapEx spending that we're seeing when it comes to these big tech companies and their AI expenditures. So those worries have been growing as situational awareness's prominence has grown too. You see a lot of funds really tracking what investments situational awareness was making and looking closely to see what stocks they were trading.
4: In a client letter Ashenbrenner sent last week, he blamed short sellers for targeting the fund. How big of a factor were short sellers here?
12: We have reported that apparently they weren't as big a factor as the fund said they were or suggested they were in their letter. But the mechanism for how it worked is if you wanted short, then you would go and borrow the shares and then sell them. So that pushes the price down. And so if they thought that he was going to explode, then they would keep selling the shares in the hopes that the price would go down and then they would buy them back at a cheaper price.
19: As the markets began spiraling, as the short bets hindered the stocks of situational, concerns grew. When you look at the leverage that was placed and used, as we've been talking about, that made matters far worse for situational. Things really came to a head at the end of the month when the firm was getting these margin calls and now needs to find some cash fast. And they have a lot of money in their private book, which ideally you don't want to touch if you're a fund, if you've got $5 billion worth of Anthropic, and you have money in their public stock portfolio. And as they were trying to figure out where to get some liquidity in order to meet the margin calls, the firm had conversations about potentially selling some of their Anthropic stake, which is very coveted, or selling some of their stock portfolio.
4: Just to walk through this kind of death spiral that situational awareness was in, tech stocks were sliding, lenders wanted out, the fund met the margin calls by liquidating stocks, which makes them lose even more value. And that's what sort of triggers the situation where Ashenbrenner needs a way out. So, Kathy, what was his plan to save the fund?
12: It was sort of two-pronged. On the one hand, he was exploring ideas of selling some of his private companies, especially Anthropic, because that's supposed to go public later this year. So everyone knew that's a winner. And at the same time, he was talking to some hedge funds to buy a big chunk of his portfolio all in one go, because that would stop the bleeding and do that at some sort of discount. So there was a fight among some major firms about who was going to buy it.
4: And you know, who ends up winning that fight?
12: Ken Griffin was the one that ended up winning that fight. Ken Griffin runs a giant hedge fund called Citadel, which runs about $70 billion. He started it from more or less from his dorm room at Harvard. So he too was a young guy. There have been other times in history dating back to a fund blowups. There was a fund called Amaranth that he stepped in and bought their positions. He's done it several times, mostly successfully.
4: Mm-hmm. So how did Ken Griffin and Citadel come to the table and buy this portfolio of stocks?
12: Well, Ken likes to step in when there's distress. And so he went to the firm, or his people went to the firm and started talking. And as I said, there were other hedge funds. Millennium had talked to them. I think Jane Street had talked to them. But Ken came in and they negotiated apparently throughout the night. Ken eventually won the trade with a discount of around 10%.
4: And what's in it for Citadel? Is it just buying these tech and AI stocks for cheap?
12: Yeah, absolutely. And I think on the bet that once the thing was settled, they would go up. And in fact, they did go up a lot.
4: So what is the status of situational awareness today?

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3: Now, your three-day weather forecast on Bloomberg 92.9.
4: A shower possible this evening, becoming clear to partly cloudy tonight. Lows fall to the upper 60s. Mix of sun and clouds, hazy on Tuesday, breezy, high in the middle to upper 80s. Clear to partly cloudy Tuesday night, low 60 to 65. Partly to mostly sunny Wednesday, we'll get into the middle 80s. Mix of sun and clouds, some showers and thunderstorms Thursday, high in the lower to middle 80s. I'm Scott Kaplan with your three-day forecast on Bloomberg 92.9.
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21: In the first quarter, they started a new position in Delta. Buffett has had a history with the airlines. In the first quarter, they did Delta. Their airline-related businesses that they own have been showing some acceleration. So I don't know. I can't say if I agree or disagree with them doing that, but you know, perhaps that's something to think about. They also made an acquisition we didn't talk about. We made an acquisition in the first quarter that will pay in the third for Tyler Home Business. Mm-hmm. That is a complement to their existing business. So they own a business that builds manufactured homes. So they build a home and then they bring it to you. This company they bought, they build homes on site, and it's more higher end than the business that they own. So they like to be in these kind of essential businesses. So home building, homes, you know, we're going to need homes as home demand. Airlines going to need airline demand. Energy, always energy demand. So those would be maybe three places that I would say would be potential clues.
20: I tell you, if they wanted to deploy capital, just invest in AI, data centers and stuff like that. I mean, the people are spending tens of billions of, you know, at a clip here.
21: They also made this year two

0: investments in Google, so or Alphabet. Mm-hmm. That was initiated by Buffett, apparently. So he's still working. He's still the chairman. He's still working with Greg Abel. That position was initiated by Buffett. They bought open market, and then they did, as part of Google's equity raise, they did $10 billion in that as well. So that took place in the quarter.
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1: A shower possible this evening. Skies become clear to partly cloudy overnight, low in the upper 60s. A mix of hazy sunshine and clouds on Tuesday, breezy, high in the middle to upper 80s. Few clouds Tuesday night, low in the lower to middle 60s. Partly to mostly sunny Wednesday, high in the middle 80s. Some showers and thunderstorms possible Thursday, high 80 to 85. I'm Scott Kaplan with your three-day forecast on Bloomberg 92.9.
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5: A set of economists looking for a disinflationary vector.
2: Instant reaction on Bloomberg Surveillance.
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12: People who have a true like cult of personality and are a subject matter expert in a particular theme or vertical have a massive advantage on like marketing and selling. So we raised a fund where we literally invest in creators like holding companies where any businesses they build like off their platform that leverage their brand and platform and all this stuff.
11: These are 360 deals, covers everything that person does.
12: Yeah. Mm-hmm.
11: We basically, so it could be a podcast, could be Substack, could be all of those.
12: Yeah, and like we aren't really that interested in like how money they make from like ad revenue or like platform revenue or whatever. It's more so, for example, the first deal we did was with this woodworking creator named Jonathan Katz Moses, and he has a massive YouTube channel. He's like, he's basically
11: I know that show. It is shockingly intriguing.
12: Yeah.
11: Watching this guy build stuff from scratch.
12: Yeah, he's like,
11: it's relaxing too.
12: Yeah, he's a super compelling guy, incredibly talented, and he's equally good as both a content creator and as an entrepreneur. Like he has a business that's like making like millions of dollars in revenue.
11: And so he builds various things and sells them.
12: He also
11: generates revenue from the YouTube channel.
12: Right, and it's like specifically has like a tool line called KM Tools, and like we invested money into like his holding company, and that can go toward like hiring people to help with like the content development, editing, content creation, so we can like increase the velocity of putting out YouTube videos.
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1: And what will it mean for the Fed?
2: A set of economists looking for a disinflationary vector.
0: Instant reaction on Bloomberg Surveillance.
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9: On the latest edition of the Bloomberg Intelligence podcast, a conversation with Matthew Palazzola, Bloomberg Intelligence senior analyst, property and casualty insurance, on Berkshire Hathaway earnings.
10: In the first quarter, they started a new position in Delta. Buffett has had a history with the airlines. In the first quarter, they did Delta. Their airline-related businesses that they own have been showing some acceleration. So I don't know. I can't say if I agree or disagree with them doing that, but you know, perhaps that's something to think about. They also made an acquisition we didn't talk about. An acquisition in the first quarter that will pay in the third for Tyler Home Business. Mm-hmm. That is a complement to their existing business. So they own a business that builds manufactured homes. So they build a home and then they bring it to you. This company they bought, they build homes on site, and it's more higher end than the business that they own. So they like to be in these kind of essential businesses. So home building, homes, you know, we're gonna need homes as home demand. Airlines going to need airline demand. Energy, always energy demand. So those would be maybe three places that I would say would be potential clues.
9: I tell you, if they wanted to deploy capital, just invest in AI, data centers and stuff. I mean, well, the people are spending tens of billions of, you know, at a clip here.
10: They also made this year two investments in Google, so or Alphabet. Mm-hmm. That was initiated by Buffett, apparently. So he's still working. He's still the chairman. He's still working with Greg Abel. That position was initiated by Buffett. They bought open market, and then they did, as part of Google's equity raise, they did $10 billion in that as well. So that took place in the quarter.
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11: I'm Michelle Hussein, and you're listening to some highlights of the Michelle Hussein Show podcast on Bloomberg Radio. This week, it's the actor Adjoa Ando.
12: You
11: shaped the look as well, didn't you? In the jewelry that she wears, it was you saying to the costume designer, I would like West African symbols, patterns to be part.
12: That's

0: concept that was launched into silence, thundering silence.
1: Yep.
0: And then the momentum's been there in the index versus active. But to me, Paul, the only salvation for mutual funds is within a 401k, within an IRA umbrella.
1: Right. And, you know, again, the ETF folks are telling us that is changing as well. ETF.
0: In 401ks.
1: Yes.
0: I did not know that.
1: Yeah. They're making some changes or to make it easier for them to be in 401ks. And I think, you know, I mean, kids starting today, I don't know what's in my kid's 401k. I can't believe it's the contra fund like I owned for the last 40 years.
0: Yeah, but the thing is, and there's a great chart I saw on the Zeitgeist, it's on my cell phone actually, from 3 or 4 days ago, the kids are way out in front as watching what their parents and grandparents did.
1: Yeah, and I think it's a little...
0: You can see it on the chart.
1: I think so. At least in my household, that's the case, because the assumptions they have are different than mine. The assumptions they have is it's just them. That's it. They don't have anybody else to rely upon. They may not even have the equity in a home to rely upon.
2: Yeah. Or if the company matches, they're only going up to that amount.
1: Yep.
2: They're not like, I'm not going to max it out. I'm just going to go to what the company matches
1: even
2: me
1: that's
2: at.
1: Good. Even that, that yeah, I, no, that's I good. Tell my kids
2: we'll
1: that's
2: take it.
1: Good enough.
2: Take it.
1: Because again, they just assume that there will be nothing there for them.
0: Do you know what's good with the Bloomberg match? Do you know that when they match, you can pick between a set of equity funds, a set of fixed income funds, cash, and also there's an offshoot. You can buy a case of Cheez-Its.
1: Cheez-Its, absolutely.
2: It's a popular one.
0: You can buy equity in Cheez-Its.
1: It's a house
0: within the Bloomberg
1: here.
0: 401. It's a house cracker here. That, nicely put.
1: Yeah.
0: That was very British.
1: That's exactly.
0: It's a cracker.
1: Yeah.
0: I never would have said that.
1: Who knows?
0: It's a snack.
1: Mm-hmm. No.
0: Cracker sounds so much better. This ETF thing is going to go a major shout out to Eric Pelchunas, all the team, Isabel Lee, doing a lot of good work there. Catherine Greifeld, Scarlett Fu as well, studying this ETF revolution. Dow up 100 points, NASDAQ, it's flat. The VIX 15.50, CPI tomorrow. 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
4: On a recent edition of the Odd Lots podcast, Joe Wiesenthal and Tracy Alloway speak with Fishwife founder and CEO Becca Milstein on how an anchovy gets from the ocean to a can.
11: Give us the short version of like where a fish is caught and the steps it takes until I get it in my kitchen.
12: The first I'll give an example of is our Cantabrian anchovies. So we source our anchovies from a tiny town in northern Spain called Santonia. And if you go to this town, Santonia, you will be blown away because it is completely occupied by anchovy canneries. Like that is the town. You walk through this tiny city and it's like every canned anchovy brand you've ever heard of, their logo, like plastered on a big warehouse. So in that case, the fishermen are going out like 6 miles from shore. They're using the purslane method of fishing, which is, it basically is like a big, big wide net. It's cast out into sort of the top of the ocean. It encircles a school of fish. And then the net is sort of pulled together and the fish are brought out of the water and then immediately put on ice. And then they're brought, you know, 6 miles into shore and they're taken to the anchovy auction and they are marked with a number that indicates the quality of the anchovies. And then the bids begin. There's usually one or two folks from each cannery. And keep in mind, these canneries are, by and large, maybe all multi-generational family owned. So the cannery that we work with was started in the 1940s by a man who now has had three generations of offspring. The grandson of this man goes to the anchovy auction and he'll go buy a bunch of anchovies.
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2: It is coming up on 9:40 on Wall Street. I'm Alexis Christophorus from the Bloomberg Interactive Brokers Studio. Stocks are mixed to start our Tuesday morning as hopes for a deal to revive the Strait of Hormuz spurred a drop in oil prices, easing worries about inflation. By the way, we get that Consumer Price Index report tomorrow. We'll get more clues on the pace of inflation. Right now, though, the S&P 500 upped a scant 2 points. We've got the Dow Jones Industrial Average rallying 140, led higher by Caterpillar, Boeing, Home Depot, and NVIDIA. But the NASDAQ is down 44 points. NASDAQ 100 off just about 8 points. Brent crude at 87.08 a barrel is down 0.7%. And WTI crude down 0.6% at 81.66 a barrel. The Bloomberg Dollar Spot Index at 1203.21. Shares of Cardinal Health up 8% after quarterly earnings beat the street and the company offered an upbeat outlook. But the Swiss sneaker maker On Holding down 22%. Second quarter sales there lower than expected. The company is backed by tennis great Roger Federer. The company held off on discounting older shoe models ahead of product updates here in the U.S. And shares of Riot Platforms rallying 13%. The Bitcoin mining company struck a $9 billion deal with Anthropic. Also, Riot reporting quarterly revenue that blew past Wall Street estimates. That's your Bloomberg Business Flash. Tom and Paul.
0: Alex, thanks so much. Barry Reynolds, I said in studio, that was my fault. I didn't read what the interns wrote.
1: Well, it says
0: he's in a lake somewhere in the middle of nowhere. Okay. Barry, are you up in the farther reaches of Maine?
14: No, I somehow got lucky and got home late Sunday through a hellish day of air traffic controller issues. The whole Northeast is... every time this happens, my brain immediately goes to, hey, is this an Iranian hack attack like the water supply? It looks like it's just old... mediocre software, but you never can tell.
0: Well, you never can tell. The weather has been in the Northeast, folks. It's been really, really challenging. Okay, Barry, an hour ago, I talked about 76ers at Knicks, LeBron at the Knicks, first game of the season. In the end zone, right behind one of the baskets, to you and Mrs. Ritholtz is $26,000. Like row three, you know, you're there with my Jalen in all of it. I want you to frame how we're losing perspective of what money is in this booming nominal GDP bull market economy. We're losing perspective on gazillion dollar real estate, the wealth effect of consumption that we're seeing, and $26,000 date night at the Knicks.
14: So to put actual numbers on it, when LeBron was at the Lakers and we were sitting courtside, those were $4,000 a pair.
1: Wow.
14: And I have to be honest and say it was money well spent. You know, earlier today, Bloomberg TV had someone from Bank of America talking about the closing of the K using their own internal proprietary data. And I am much less convinced that that is going on from the data I see, including the sentiment data. You know, there is this odd effect, and I cringe every time someone on TV says, "And consumers are suffering from inflation," when the trader's mentality is, no, consumers are causing inflation by being so price insensitive. And I think, and to be fair, you don't have a whole lot of choice when it comes to food and energy. And I suspect that when the last of the detailed analysis is done on the closing of the K, a big part of that is going to be the bottom half of the economic strata paying up for such luxuries as food, medicine, rent, and gasoline.
1: Barry, for our listeners and viewers, tell us what Camp Kotok is and maybe what you learned there recently.
14: So David Kotok of Cumberland Advisors narrowly avoided being in the World Trade Center on 9/11. And anytime you have a brush with death and an experience like that, it leads to a, seize the day, carpe diem. And so they started fishing every summer up in Maine. And because Cumberland really's roots was as a fixed income advisor and had a lot of connections with the Federal Reserve, when they held this in the first week of August for non-farm payrolls around that weekend, it was a week or two before Jackson Hole. And so people began calling this the shadow Federal Reserve meeting. I prefer Camp Kotok. It's about 50, 60 economists, fund managers, strategists, policy wonks. And there's a lot of really interesting discussions about the economic and policy issues of the day. And they're under Chatham House rules, which means I could discuss what was said, but I can't quote anybody unless they said it on the record. So there was a long discussion about AI. There was a long discussion about what is the impact of the White House ongoing assault on Lisa Cook. And the conclusion was, this is not good for the dollar. This is not good for Fed independence. This is not good for the U.S. standing around the world. It makes us look kind of like a tin pot dictatorship. And by the way, these aren't, you know, radical democratic socialists. These are very conservative economists. And I would say it's probably 70-30 Republican Democrats. But the consensus was, aside from partisanship, this is not good.
0: Barry, thank you so much. Barry Ritholz. I can't say if I was raving about his book the other day to one of our interns. I just said, shut up and read it.
1: Yeah, absolutely.
0: Because it's what not to do.
1: Right.
0: Do this, do this, do this. And young Ritholz is saying, no, don't do that.
1: Yeah.
0: And that's like a big deal.
1: I think it's a paperback.
0: I think so. And also, you know, I think the Game of Thrones people pick it up for TV series.
1: Sure. I could see that.
0: Benioff and that crew. I mean, we'll see. Barry Ritholz, thank you so much. Really, really appreciate it. This morning, he mentions Chatham House rules. I thought that was a Chatham Squire.
1: Oh, okay.
0: I mean, Chatham Mass.
1: Yep.
0: They don't really have a dive bar. It's as close as a shishi place like Chatham, Mass.
1: Yep, very nice.
0: Yes, but I thought that was Chatham House.
1: Can't swim, though.
0: Good morning, Leslie Vengemieri in Chicago, of course, with all of her work at Chatham House. Also, Lord O'Neill, Jim O'Neill, in the news, refusing to join the new government because he's not happy with their tax strategy.
1: Oh, okay.
0: He's a real commitment to Chatham House. As well in London. Dow up a lonely 200 points. I got red on the screen. on the NASDAQ. Right to it with our news in New York City, John Turner.
15: The Wall Street Journal reporting U.S. forces fired on a Panama flag ship that attempted to run the American blockade of Iranian ports early today. A military helicopter fired at the rudder of the ship after the crew ignored warnings from American personnel. According to this report, no reports of any casualties. Pakistan's defense minister said this morning the signals in the last two or three days are that we're close to some sort of an arrangement between Iran and the U.S. When asked about the update on the U.S.-Iran deal, he said things are shaping up in favor of peace. President Trump yesterday said he's demanding reparations from Iran as well as compensation to the families of protesters who've been killed over the years. The president says it's a response to Iran's own demands for compensation.
16: They asked for reparations, you might say, or they asked for money for the damage that we've done. I said, that's a good idea. Well, we're going to ask for money for the damage they've done over a 50-year period.
15: Well, the president speaking to reporters in the Oval Office. Election day with special primaries in Alabama and South Carolina, plus congressional races in several more states. Let's get more from Bloomberg's Amy Morris.
17: A Supreme Court ruling cleared the way for Alabama to use its 2023 legislature-drawn congressional map, but it was too late for four of those district races, so they were rescheduled for August 11th. In South Carolina, 10 Republicans are competing in a special primary election to replace the late Senator Lindsey Graham on the general election ballot. If no one wins the majority, the top two vote-getters will advance to a special runoff on August 25th. Regular primary elections are also going on in Connecticut, Minnesota, Vermont, and Wisconsin. In Washington, Amy Morris, Bloomberg Radio.
15: And the search and rescue efforts continue in Colombia after that 7.4 magnitude quake. It's killed at least 170 people now and damaged more than 5,000 homes. Landslides also close roads in the country's coffee region. Finally, Bumble is going to allow men to make the first move in messaging on its dating app. This is a major reversal from the company's Women Go First model. So this new concept allows anybody to send an opening message, assuming they're matched up first. Of course, there's the old method of just going to a bar, but
1: sure,
15: you know,
0: really,
15: that works.
1: Yeah, it does.
15: It's worked multiple times. Actually.
0: Out on Twitter, the gentleman from the San Antonio Spurs, Wemby, playing chess with like a 7-year-old. Afterthought goes to Blitz Society. It's a bar in Paris where he shows up to play chess.
1: Really? That's cool.
0: She says it's like a total scene.
1: Yeah, I'm sure. 7 foot
0: we'll
1: four.
0: We'll have to see. It's Bloomberg Surveillance. Good morning.
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6: Hazy sunshine today, breezy at times, highs in the upper 80s. Partly cloudy tonight, low in the middle to upper 60s. Mostly sunny Wednesday, high in the middle 80s. Partly cloudy Wednesday night, low 65 to 70. Partly sunny, humid, showers and thunderstorms likely Thursday afternoon. Highs will get up into the middle 80s. I'm Scott Kaplan with your three-day forecast on Bloomberg 92.9.
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0: Good morning, everyone. This is like an Ed Ludlow angle, but we're going to take it here. Why not? Emily Grafeo with us here, private credit. Brian Chapata and Lynn Dean Doan, I should say, also as well, talking about NVIDIA and one, two, three, four, I think five big firms are going to pony up half a trillion, dollars. But it's not like a bond deal. Emily, I'm lost. It's not like a bond deal coming Wednesday with 14 tranches.
28: It's not like a bond deal yet, but certainly we're going to see more credit and likely also equity being raised to source this $500 billion in financing that now NVIDIA and all of these Wall Street giants have come together and said they are going to fund. A lot of questions here, though. What form is this going to take? Is this just the companies coming out and putting out a press release that they're ready to deploy even more money on AI than they already have? Or is this really a signal that we're going to be seeing a lot more deals?
0: Let's go to the grizzled one here. Is this just like a memo of understanding to get out front so they can save 12 beeps down the road?
1: No, I think these are real players, leaders in the space, Blackstone, Apollo, BlackRock, Blackstone, all that. These are players.
28: They are.
1: And I guess it was just a matter of time before you'd go to the private markets, equity and debt, to fund some of this. I actually mentioned it yesterday to Matthew Palazzolo, who covers Berkshire Hathaway. Berkshire Hathaway, you're looking for places to invest capital. Why don't you invest alongside these?
28: Sure. And we know Apollo owns Athene. So, I mean, there's definitely insurance money going into this trade. I think what's interesting is just, again, how large this number is. $500 billion. So far, I mean, the biggest private credit deal that we've seen that's been completed was $35 billion. So that was a couple weeks ago, maybe even a couple months at this point. It was Blackstone and Apollo. Apollo led the financing for Broadcom and Anthropic. And it was to build 1 gigawatt of compute. But they've already put out a press release like this saying that they want to do 20 gigawatts of compute. So that's, I mean, if you do the math, that's going to be another several $100 billion. Now there's a story with NVIDIA, obviously another chip company, and all these other firms, well, some of the same ones here. Yeah, this is a lot of money.
1: Yes, and the other thing it raises, the other concern it raises for some folks is just the circular nature of all this. It just doesn't feel right. You know, people are just concerned. We don't see it that often until you get to this industry just recently. And we've seen a ton of these deals, but nothing like the
0: dollar. Do any of us understand $500 billion? I feel like I'm in, you know, like in London they have it, in every other city. Mm-hmm. Like you're walking on the street and there's Jupiter, and it's like the sun's in the subway station six blocks away. 20 years ago, to make $500 billion now in Apple, you would have had to invest $3.1 billion to get there.
1: Yep.
0: That's, I think we've lost scope and scale, Emily. Do you agree?
28: Yeah. I mean, like, last week, my colleagues and I reported that Blackstone had floated a $36 billion private credit deal to fund Anthropic's build-out.
0: And it was so again, one tranche.
28: Yeah, right. Yeah. So, well, we don't know the exact tranches.
0: Okay,
28: but
0: we don't. Okay.
28: Yeah, yeah. So, they may have been a couple in there. But, like, what happened to that deal? That hasn't even gotten done yet, and it's only $36 billion. So this is going to take a lot of time. To answer your first question, it's not like we're going to see a $500 billion credit deal tomorrow. I don't think so. I would be shocked. That would be a lot of fun.
0: Half a trillion sounds more sane than $500 billion.
1: They're going public equity, private equity, private credit.
28: Yeah, probably public credit too.
1: Public credit.
28: You have Goldman
1: and then,
28: in there.
1: And then my question again, how about some more strategic stuff like a Berkshire Hathaway instead of, put $100 billion into one of these.
0: Emily, have you seen the movie Field of Dreams?
28: You know what? I was talking about this last night with a friend. She works for MLB. We said, this is on our list. We have to watch this.
0: This is just Beverly D'Angelo. We played Jessica Chiny Grove. Crazy for Emily Grafeo is the only one in America who's not seen Field.

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2: From ABC News, I'm Sherry Preston. Iranian-backed Houthi rebels firing on a vessel in a key Middle Eastern waterway. Four people killed, according to officials in Yemen. The violence raising fears over new threats to regional shipping lanes. The Iranians are still demanding the U.S. pay reparations for damage caused during the war as a part of any ceasefire plan. New details emerging about how President Trump was spirited out of Turkey following the NATO summit last month and Iranian death threats. ABC's Martha Raddatz says the old Air Force One, the new Air Force One, and a third plane were involved, and that President Trump was taken off one and put on to another.
3: All three planes, the Qatari gifted jet, the legacy Air Force One carrying staff and press, and the military craft reportedly carrying the president, landed in Britain. It's there that the president is reportedly secreted back on to the legacy aircraft, where he was seen by cameras again deplaning and boarding the Qatari gifted jet.
2: No confirmation or denial from the White House. Accused CEO killer Luigi Mangione in a New York courtroom this hour for what might be the final time before jury selection in his state trial begins next month. Here's ABC's Matt Rivers.
4: His lawyers had actually argued that they would pursue a psychiatric defense, only to then abruptly pull that argument when the judge said that they would need to provide psychiatric records in order to do that kind of argument. Now, Mangione is facing both state and federal charges. He's pleaded not guilty to both, but earlier ABC had reported that both sides had been talking about a potential plea deal in the federal trial that ultimately didn't amount to anything. It's not clear how close they got to actually coming to some sort of an agreement there.
2: As of now, Mangione's federal trial will be held after the state trial. In Colombia, heavy equipment is being used to pull away parts of destroyed buildings, the rubble likely hiding trapped people following the earthquake Monday that has claimed at least 130 lives. This is ABC News.
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6: Smoke and haze from western wildfires will drift across the region this afternoon, resulting in hazy sunshine, a little breezy at times, few high clouds around. Temperatures should get up into the upper 80s. Partly cloudy tonight, winds will die down during the evening, lows dropping into the middle to upper 60s. Mostly sunny skies for Wednesday, comfortable humidity levels, highs will get up into the middle 80s. Partly cloudy Wednesday night will drop back to the middle to upper 60s. Looking ahead to Thursday, cold front starts heading our way. Skies will become partly sunny. It'll be warm, a little bit more humid than the last couple of days. Some showers and thunderstorms are likely during the afternoon and evening as the front moves across the region. We should see temperatures getting up into the middle 80s. I'm meteorologist Scott Kaplan. That's your Bloomberg three-day forecast. Now back to the latest headlines from ABC News.
2: The nation's law enforcement agencies have been echoing what the FBI has been saying for months. Crime is down in major U.S. cities.
7: According to the Major Cities Chiefs Association, murders alone were down more than 17% in the first half of 2026 compared to the same period the previous year. Robberies, rapes, and aggravated assaults likewise were lower. The declines continue a trend that reversed the crime surge that came during the pandemic.
2: That's ABC's Jim Ryan. President Trump getting pushback from doctors who say his executive order cutting the number of recommended childhood vaccines from 18 to 11 is reckless. They're also speaking out against another plan splitting the measles, mumps, and rubella vaccine, the MMR, into three separate shots. Here's ABC's Mary Bruce.
8: The president and HHS Secretary Kennedy, a longtime vaccine skeptic, continue to claim without scientific evidence that vaccines are tied to autism and are argued that breaking up these vaccines will somehow make them safer, even though decades of scientific studies show there is no link between vaccines and autism.
2: Primary elections are taking place in six states today. In the Minnesota governor's race, the MyPillow guy, Mike Lindell, who's being sued for repeating unfounded theories about President Trump's 2020 election loss, leads a crowded Republican primary for governor. And in Wisconsin, Democratic Socialist Francesca Hong is ahead in most polls in the Democratic race for governor there. Sherry Preston, ABC News.
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10: Good Tuesday morning from the Bloomberg Interactive Broker Studio in New York City to our worldwide audience. We're streaming live on YouTube as well. Scarlett Fu is out today, not to worry. Alexis Christophers is in for the next couple hours. Alexis, thanks for joining us here.
12: I just moved over one seat
10: just
12: to the left.
10: Over
12: here
10: one
12: I am.
10: Seat. That's how we do it here from surveillance right into Bloomberg Intelligence Program. A lot coming up today. Ethan Bronner, Bloomberg Israel Bureau Chief. He's going to give us the latest reporting out of the Middle East. There are some reports that there may be some positive movement as it relates to some type of ceasefire or opening on the Strait of Hormuz. We'll see how that progresses. Ed Ludlow, Bloomberg Tech co-anchor. Millions of tech stories out there. I want to talk to him about this $500 billion funding commitment NVIDIA is getting from some of the big, big players on Global Wall Street. Sarah Poncek, she's a senior VP at UBS Private Wealth Management down there in Boca Raton. We're going to get her thoughts on these markets. And Michael McKee, Bloomberg's international economics and policy correspondent, will come and give us the latest preview. Some of this inflation data we're going to get tomorrow and Thursday. CPI and PPI will be all over that. Mike's got some thoughts there. So a lot going on. Bloomberg.com subscribers, guess what? 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Right now, let's go to Charlie Pellett and get a Bloomberg Business Lift.
13: Hi, thank you, Roach. And here's what's going on this Tuesday morning. We have got the Dow, the S&P, NASDAQ higher, NASDAQ barely up by 0.01%, up 1 point there, little changed. S&P up 8. That is a gain right now, just about 0.1%, with the Dow up 99, higher by about 0.2%. Traders driving bonds higher, most stocks higher as hopes for a deal to revive the Strait of Hormuz spurs a drop in oil prices. WTI, West Texas Intermediate, still above 81, 81.90 right now, down 0.3%. Barrel of Brent, 87.40, down 0.4%. NASDAQ 100 index higher by 0.2%. Composite index just turning lower right now. The SOX, the Philadelphia Semiconductor Index, up now by 1.6%. The VIX holding right around 15. Your 2-year, 4.21%. The 10-year, 4.68%. And the 30-year, 5.23%. Gold down 0.2%, 43.84 the ounce. West Texas Intermediate again, right now trading lower by just about 0.3%. Wall Street is looking ahead to tomorrow morning's CPI report as they also keep an eye on what's going on with oil. Karen Mena is fixed income investment director at Federated Hermes. She was a guest this morning on Bloomberg Daybreak.
14: We also know that we have less inventory now, right? We're in a less stable position now than we were in the spring. So again, an enduring price pressure on oil with all that it fades into the rest of the economy would put pressure on prices, inflation, and yields up, price down for the bond market.
13: Karen Mena of Federated. Again, we do have the 10-year right now, 4.68%. Intel raising $20 billion in an upsized share sale, a third more than it was targeting when it announced the deal Monday morning. Intel right now up by 0.5%. Alexis and Paul, you guys on any of the dating apps?
12: Oh, no, no, no, no. My husband wouldn't like that.
13: Fair enough. Paul Sweeney?
15: No, sir.
13: All right. The reason I ask, we got Bumble now allowing men to make the first move in messaging on its dating app, marking a major reversal from the company's signature women go first model. Bumble shares are up now by 1.1%. That, my friends, is a Bloomberg business.
12: In real life, lots of guys make the first move, do they not? Am I old fashioned?
13: Bumble, its selling point, its distinction was that women make the first
12: call the
13: move.
12: Shots.
13: And I can understand the advantages there. I get the business model. Little surprised at the reversal.
12: All
10: very
12: right.
10: Good.
12: All see right. If it works.
10: Yep. Try the pellet. Thank you so much. Appreciate that. With the Bloomberg Business Flash. Looking here at these markets, as Charlie was just reporting, not a whole lot going on out there. Feels like certainly a Tuesday in August. I'm looking at volume, trading volume on the S&P 500, off about 14% below kind of where it typically
12: is. It's called the summer lull.
10: Yep, very good.
12: Although I must say, even though it's up just 7 points, the S&P is at a record high.
10: Yep, there you go. Always, record high after record high. We're getting used to it. Let's take a look at some of the stocks that are on the move today. We can do that with Bloomberg's Bailey Lipschultz. Bailey, what are you looking at?
15: Yeah, I want to start with one of the biggest movers this morning, one of the worst performing stocks in the U.S. market, none other than On Holding, ticker ONON. You may know them as the shoemaker backed by Roger Federer. Biggest drop in the company's history. It did go public back in 2021, so not too long of a life cycle. But a 19% sell-off does come after the Swiss sneaker maker basically said, hey, we're not going to lower the price of our shoes. We're going to maintain a premium strategy. Well,
12: how's that working out for them?
15: Not too well.
12: I don't know about that one.
15: In a market where we're seeing consumers shifting towards some of the more discounted products, obviously, I'm a big fan of the sale rack. So on sneakers, I do have a pair.
12: Oh, you do?
15: Down about 19%.
12: Okay. We were talking about Tom Keene and I. We don't have any. Paul, no. Do you have one?
10: Nope. Nike. I'm a... You're a Nike guy.
12: I switch between Nike. Oh, you know, I love Brooks.
15: Okay.
12: Owned by Berkshire Hathaway.
15: Those are the best.
12: Very good.
15: Shoes,
12: and you don't have to be a runner to wear the Brooks.
15: Better support, though.
12: Yeah. All right. And this is Roger Federer is a partner, I think, or an investor in, On Holdings. All right.
10: Hims and Hers, is that it?
15: Hims and Hers, the company that is known for selling discount or knockoff GLP-1s, now only down 1.5%, was down as much as 7.4%, ticker HIMS. This comes after the telehealth company reduced the lower end of its adjusted EBITDA forecast for the year. But sticking to things that are in vogue, saying they plan to enter the peptide market before the end of the year. Paul Sweeney, are you a peptide user?
10: No, I mean, don't even know what they are. I'm good.
12: I'm reading. Are short chains of 2 to 50 amino acids? I don't. What? No, tell me more.
10: I'm good.
15: It's all the rage with peptides. Kind of the youth generation. Gosh, words are hard today. But basically, Hims is one of the companies that was very much kind of riding the GLP-1 wave up. But now, as there's kind of this noise around compound to branded.
10: Yep.
15: Debate. Not really working.
12: It sounds like they're just looking for new revenue streams at this point, Hims and Hers, because they keep getting stepped on when it comes to the GLP-1s.
15: And they're the company that initially was kind of the whole brand was, if you want to buy male or female products discreetly, they can mail them directly to your doorstep. Now you have a number of competitors.
10: All right, real quick, Venture Global.
15: Ticker VG down 4.4%. This is a company that moves liquefied natural gas. Keep in mind, stock still has doubled so far this year. But second quarter adjusted EBITDA missed average analyst estimates. Obviously, really kind of one of those companies that just moves where oil and LNG is trading.
10: Yep, very good. All right, Bloomberg's Bailey Lipschultz, thanks so much. Appreciate that. For more conversations like this, subscribe to our Stock Movers Reports. 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We want to get back to the geopolitics that is a big, big part of this market mosaic. We can do that with Ethan Brommer, Bloomberg Israel Bureau Chief. Ethan, I mean, I guess there's some rhetoric that maybe on the margin there's being some progress made about the Strait of Hormuz. Can you give us the latest? Because, boy, these goalposts are shifting.
16: They are, and I can only give you the latest as reported. And, you know, it's very, very hard to know. I mean, yesterday the president was talking big guns about how he's going to demand 30 things from the Iranians. The day before, the Iranians were demanding 30 things from the Americans. Today, the Pakistani defense minister is saying that the U.S. and Iran are close to some sort of arrangement over the Strait of Hormuz. So it's hard to know. I mean, obviously, there's some effort to get this thing done. But it's also clear, as I think we've talked about in the past, that each side suspects that it can outweigh the other. And we'll see who's right.
12: Ethan, there's also news today about a drone attack on an oil refinery in Libya. It destroyed a storage tank. What do we know about this?
16: I don't know much more than that. I know that, Libya has been, of course, in dispute between two governments in the East and the West since a good 12 years, since the middle of the Arab Spring. There's a lot of unrest. There was the head of intelligence of one of the sides of the government was killed on Monday. This refinery, I think this oil attack that you're talking about, a drone attack, we don't know what it's from, but we know that the blaze was pretty intense. Yes.
10: So, Ethan, you're in Tel Aviv right now. The folks on the street, I mean, are they concerned that President Trump may just literally walk away from this thing, if for no other reason than he's tired of it? It's not good domestic politics. And they may be left with maybe a less than ideal situation.
16: They are very worried about that in Israel. You're right, Paul. I mean, there's been a sense, you know, there was a sense until a month or two ago that this was the best friend this country ever had. And then suddenly he seemed to be losing interest and pulling away from the things they cared about most, which was ending Iran's ability to make a nuclear weapon and its ballistic missile program and its support of the proxies like Hezbollah and Hamas and the Houthis. So a lot of sense here of concern, of worry. It is also true that every time it looks like Trump's walking away from it, he doesn't quite walk away from it. And so it's hard to know. But yes, there is. And of course, the other thing is that the Israelis feel that their only option is to go with the Americans. So it's not it's a time of insecurity in this country about that. That's for sure.
12: I'd have to think that the midterm elections, of course, are top of mind for the president. Oil continues to hover near, you know, $90 a barrel for Brent. I was driving this past weekend in Pennsylvania, and it was hard to find gas under $4 a gallon. Yep. So that continues to be top of mind. Is that the thing that you think is driving a lot of this for President Trump right now when it comes to taking a hard line with the Strait of Hormuz?
16: I think you're right. I mean, it's clear that, you know, whether you consider craven or appropriate, I mean, if he can't keep his party in power in November, it's a problem for him. And high gas prices are a classic issue in the United States. And as we know, this war was never popular in the United States. Nobody quite felt that it was a war that made any difference to the United States. It was something they thought was being fought for a foreign country. So, yeah, at the same time, as we've said to one another before, I think the President Trump does also worry about Iran as a power that's an enemy of the United States, opponent of the United States. And so he does kind of want to, he wants to win this fight. So he's torn. And of course, Prime Minister Netanyahu is torn between trying to keep Trump happy and keep his base happy here, which is very worried about is what the United States walking away from the war. So there are all of these factors in a kind of complex mosaic, as you said earlier. It's very hard to know where it's going, to be honest.
10: All right, Ethan, thank you so much. We do appreciate your time. As always, Ethan Bronner, he is Israel Bureau Chief for Bloomberg News. He is based in Tel Aviv. Talk about having boots on the ground there for war. Bloomberg News, having some people right there, give you a sense. I always like asking the folks that we have on the ground, kind of, what are the people on the street? What are they thinking? What are they saying? You know,
12: that's really
10: is it
12: what
10: something
12: matters.
10: Different? Is it something different than what the government's saying?
12: And oftentimes it is, right?
10: And oftentimes it is. And so we'll keep on top of that. Again, I'm just kind of looking at crude oil, absolutely unchanged on the day.
12: It was above 90 earlier in the session, though. So it has really pulled back.
10: Yep, absolutely. So we've got WTI crude oil, $82. Brent. 87, almost $88 per gallon, per barrel. So we'll keep an eye on that. The markets are mixed here today. Coming up, we're going to check in with Ed Ludlow. There are a million technology headlines out there. So we're just going to, you know, go right at it with Bloomberg Tech co-anchor Ed Ludlow with the latest on all things Silicon Valley. This is good.
0: Wall Street prepares for the latest read on inflation.
12: The slower pace of inflation being seen here.
0: Will headline and core inflation rise slightly as economists expect?
17: And what will it mean for the Fed?
18: A set of economists looking for a disinflationary vector.
0: Instant reaction on Bloomberg Surveillance.
10: Costs are going to be higher. That's just the way it is.
0: Inflation in focus.
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13: With the Bloomberg Business of Sports Report, I'm Charlie Pellett. Sources tell Bloomberg soccer organizations led by European governing body UEFA have begun discussions over holding rival international tournaments to FIFA. Rival competitions are the latest challenge to FIFA boss Gianni Infantino after his failed plan to spin off FIFA's commercial operations in a deal involving JPMorgan Chase. How big can professional horse jumping get? Billionaire Frank McCourt believes very. He says it's been commercially undervalued for decades, and now he is committing $300 million to prove it. The 72-year-old McCourt made his fortune in real estate and once owned the L.A. Dodgers. Competitive show jumping dates back to 1865, but McCourt says the sport lacks recognizable teams and season-long narratives to keep fans engaged. And that's the Bloomberg Business of Sports Report. I'm Charlie Pellett.
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5: Now, your three-day weather forecast on Bloomberg 92.9.
6: Mostly sunny, hazy, breezy this afternoon. Highs will get up into the upper 80s. Partly cloudy tonight, will only drop to the upper 60s. Sunshine and a few clouds Wednesday, highs in the middle 80s. Partly cloudy Wednesday night, low in the middle to upper 60s. Partly sunny, warm, humid, afternoon showers and thunderstorms Thursday, high in the middle 80s. I'm Scott Kaplan with your three-day forecast on Bloomberg 92.9.
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13: 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S&P 500 index holding on to gains, higher now by 6 points at 7760, potentially on track for a record close today, up now by about 0.1%. Dow Industrials up likewise by 0.1%, higher by 58 points right now. NASDAQ Composite Index lower by 4, little change there, down under 0.1%, but the NASDAQ 100 index up now by 0.1%. We've got the SOX, the Philadelphia Semiconductor Stock Exchange index, right now up 1.5%. The VIX holding above 15, the 2-year 4.22%, 10-year 4.68%, and your 30-year 5.23%. Gold down $5.50 the ounce to $43.85, down 0.1%. Crude WTI right now little changed, $82.17 a barrel, up by under 0.1%. Barrel of Brent, $87.76, up also by under 0.1%. The oil super majors pushing higher. ExxonMobil up 0.7%. Chevron up 0.5%. ConocoPhillips right now up by 0.9%. For on-demand news, 24 hours a day, subscribe to Bloomberg News now wherever you get your podcast. I'm Charlie Pellett, Alexis and Paul. That is a Bloomberg Business Flash.
10: All right, Charlie Pellett, thank you so much. We appreciate that. Alexis Christopher sitting in for Scarlett Fu here today. I'm Paul Sweeney. We're live in our Bloomberg Interactive Broker Studio in New York and live on YouTube and Bloomberg.com here. Let's get right to Ed Ludlow. He's a Bloomberg Tech co-host. He's out there in Silicon Valley. We don't know what the heck he's doing out there. We have great offices out there in San Francisco, by the way. Ed, there are literally countless number of tech-related headlines that we could talk to you about today, but I'm just going to go to the biggest number I can find, and that is U.S. investment giants, including Apollo, Blackstone, BlackRock, Brookfield Asset Management, are partnering with NVIDIA Corp, another name drop, to source $500 billion in financing for artificial intelligence infrastructure. Can you explain what's going on? I don't know what it means to source $500 billion in financing.
1: Well, to source $500 billion is to go to those big Wall Street firms, investment managers, and say, find us the capital, find the investors. And we don't know the profile of the investors yet. But the pitch from NVIDIA is to take NVIDIA's compute platform, literally rows and rows of servers, and make them an investable infrastructure asset class of their own. So those six groups from Wall Street go out, find the funds or the investors. Then what Bloomberg's reporting is you take a special purpose vehicle, some kind of entity. That entity is the one that raises the money, pays for the NVIDIA compute. The compute acts as collateral, and then you rent it out to an NVIDIA customer. And it literally greases the wheels. There's no barrier to somebody being able to finance the project.
10: You know what? I have to admit, from a banker's perspective, that's genius, I think. It's kind of interesting. Ed, just to you and to others out there, does that raise the old circular financing interest kind of concern out there?
1: Well, what NVIDIA would say is that in the first instance, this is third-party capital. Again, the six Wall Street firms go out and source the capital from investors, and we don't have a good sense of whether that's pension funds or sovereign wealth funds, but the money does not come from NVIDIA. And so there's a degree of separation from the idea that NVIDIA is literally financing its own customers' purchases of the gear. But it is one of a multifaceted concern, right? Which is there are loads of other examples where NVIDIA is on the hook to either backstop or finance the purchase of its own technology. This would just be a separate mechanism.
12: Yeah, shares of NVIDIA, I'm just taking a look, up a little more than 1% right now. But I want to move over to Intel, Ed, because if you're looking for confirmation of investor demand for stocks sort of along the AI supply chain, you don't need to look further than Intel raised $20 billion in an upside share sale. Tell us more about this.
1: Yeah, initially it offered to go to market for $15 billion. So $20 billion is also kind of a response to the outsized demand. You know, Bloomberg's reporting that there was $100 billion of demand on this deal. $95 a share is where it seems to have priced, which is a bit of a discount, 6% or so from Friday's close. They offered this Monday morning. So, you know, this is a stock that's tripled, more than tripled year to date, and is finding its feet in the world of AI. They sell CPUs for data center. And like on the Intel side, the corporate side, the company side, it's not that much new of a story. It is the first time they've done a public share sale since they listed in 1971. Can you believe that?
10: Wow. Yeah.
1: But the whole point for them has been to sort the balance sheet out, get their house in order.
12: Just to underscore, you said that Intel stock has tripled, more than tripled so far this year.
1: Yeah, and so like, you know, why would they go to market? Opportunistic, right? You know, if the stock goes up 160%, then you say, well, what can we do with our stock here? And, you know, already people are asking, you know, who's next? So I would just go on the NASDAQ 100 or the S&P 500 and look at the biggest percentage gainers so far year to date. They also happen to be those in the AI game. It's kind of interesting.
10: Ed, I know you're out there ground zero in Silicon Valley for a number of years. My question is, do the folks in the Valley recognize that this is truly a unique time and space? I've been schlepping out the Sand Hill Road in Silicon Valley for 40 years, including the dot-com bubble. This is nowhere near anything I've ever seen before. The dollar amounts are just extraordinary. It's affecting

0: those that are like at the coalface of developing next gen technologies. And the only thing I would reflect on is like when I moved here in 2018, I kind of felt I'd missed the boat a little bit. Think about like the social media wave, the kind of obsession with iPhones. I was so wrong. You know, AI is just completely different. It's next level. And it's astonishing the numbers involved. As you know, the big difference this time around is the balance sheets of these companies are just eons away from where they were in 2000. Right? So that's why everyone's kind of chill about it.
1: Yep, you're absolutely right.
2: We're chill about it.
1: Yeah, we're chill about it. No, you are so right. The profitability for these companies, the capital structure for these companies, the sources of capital for these companies is just extraordinary and so vast. And you just got to really ride the wave, I guess, and try to participate as an investor. Ed, thanks so much for joining us there. Ed Ludlow, Bloomberg Tech Anchor. He's out there in San Francisco. It's such a resource for us to have so many talented folks out there in San Francisco, in the Valley, giving
2: making
1: us
2: sense
1: the latest.
2: Of it all.
1: Yep, and we got a a huge Bloomberg News bureau out there, so we got a lot of folks out there getting you the good information firsthand, and we appreciate getting some of Ed's time. Let's get back to these markets. Not a lot going on out there, and that's okay. It's August, it's a Tuesday in August. We don't have to
2: We're hanging out on record highs for the Dow and the S&P.
1: Yep, let's check in with Sarah Poncek. She's a Senior Vice President at UBS Private Wealth Management. She's down there in Boca Raton. Sarah, what's the conversation you're having with your clients these days? Is it one of, do I stay in the market? Do I take some profits? How long can this profit engine continue to go from corporate America? What are you chatting about?
3: All of the above. I would say namely right now, it is, can this rally continue? And what should I be doing with my portfolio right now? And you mentioned, it's a Tuesday in August down here in Florida, if you can believe it or not, school has started. So
2: what?
3: Back to school, back in full swing. I know, it's crazy. I can't believe summer is over just about. But what we did was we put together a little bit of a summer checklist for our clients so that they can think about and make sure that, we are approaching their portfolios in the correct manner. And at the very top of that list is just asking yourself, and this can be for anyone, is your equity portfolio not only too concentrated in a handful of stocks, but has your strategic asset allocation just gotten way out of balance? There's no secret that this year the market has performed very well. We see double digit gains yet again in the stock market. You just mentioned, Alexis, you have the S&P and the Dow right now hanging on to record highs. But if you look at over the last 3.5 years, the stock market is up, north of 75%. So what that likely means is that you haven't taken profit since then, you haven't rebalanced, probably a little bit out of whack. So for any clients who don't feel comfortable with the risk, for any clients who might have debt against their portfolios, we are now asking the question, is now a good time to take those profits, reassess your risk, and just bring everything back in line with comfort levels and risk tolerance. And that doesn't mean that we don't believe the market continue to run. We're still optimistic on the market from here. It's just making sure that you're not getting over your skis.
2: Nearly 90% of S&P 500 companies have reported, and many of them are out with really strong numbers here, justifying, I think, a lot of the evaluations that we're seeing. But it's not just here in the U.S., Sarah, right? I mean, Europe is also producing some really impressive numbers. Are clients looking to Europe to diversify the portfolio?
3: Yeah, you're absolutely right. It is a great point. The earnings season in the second quarter was absolutely phenomenal. I know you guys have covered this, endlessly, and we've been discussing it as well. This rally that we've been seeing in the stock market, it's really not a hope rally. It's been an earnings rally. Earnings have been the driver of this rally that we've seen in the market back to record highs after the volatility that we did see in July. But it's not only in the U.S. It is abroad as well. And we have, since early last year, been encouraging our clients to look to diversify away from the United States. Well, not away. We're still big believers in the U.S. stock market, but supplement your U.S. exposure with some international exposure, both looking to Europe and then also Asia as well. And then I would also add, it's not just a broadening from a regional or geographic perspective. It's also a broadening from a sector perspective. We just came through years in which earnings growth was strong, but tech was really the sole driver of that. And a major difference that we're seeing this year is that it's no longer just tech. We're seeing cyclical sectors. We're seeing other sectors of the market join in on this earnings rally, which is really supporting the market.
1: What are you guys doing in fixed income here? I can clip coupons here. Boy, a 10-year treasury for almost 470, 420 on a

0: 2 year, that's not a bad way to make a living.
1: It's not bad at all. We're still fans of fixed income and bonds, looking to high quality, short to medium duration bonds, not really looking too far out on the curve. It's a difficult conversation to have, Paul, because this is the conversation that so many of us have been having with clients now for the last few years. And bond returns haven't been all that great. You know, yes, you can clip coupons, but we have seen price volatility and interest rate risk in the bond space. But we are still believers that if you are someone who is sitting on a pile of cash, I mentioned that summer checklist earlier on. Another item on our checklist is, are you sitting on idle cash and should you be doing something with it? Should you be getting invested? And if you are more conservative and you're nervous about, you know, market risk and equity risk, then yes, looking to lock in yields, looking to buy short, medium duration bonds and lock in those coupons. You're right. It's not a bad way to live, Paul.
0: Very good, Sarah. Always great chatting with you. Sarah Ponczyk, Senior Vice President now. Wow, she's moving up in the world big time. UBS Private Wealth Management down there in Boca Raton, Florida, a former Bloomberg News employee. Now she's down there in Florida doing it. So good stuff for her clients. Boy, there's just nothing going on in the market. I'm not going to sugarcoat it, try to make it something that it's not. Not much going on. S&P's up
2: volumes
0: 6 points.
2: Volumes are so weak.
0: Yep.
2: Everybody's Dow's away. Up
0: sure, good for them. Good for them. They're down to beach. They're having fun. NASDAQ down 70 points. I understand some people go to lakes as well.
2: I'm not a big fan of the lake.
0: I know people that like the lakes.
2: Take the kayak out. Go on a lake. Take the paddle board. Yeah.
0: I want to go down to the Ozarks sometime because those people know how to have a good time.
2: Let's take the show on the road.
0: Yeah. I mean, those people down there, they are lake people and they know how to have a good time. I'm going to try that out sometime. We're going to have more coming up. This is Bloomberg. Good morning.
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5: ABC News, I'm Sherry Preston. Pre-trial hearing underway for the man accused of shooting and killing UnitedHealthcare CEO Brian Thompson back in 2024. ABC's Matt Rivers is outside the courthouse in New York City.
6: In all likelihood, this is going to be the last time that we see Luigi Mangione in court before jury selection in what plans to be a blockbuster state trial that will begin right after Labor Day. Now, today's hearing is a pre-trial conference to try and iron out those last-minute details, including media access and what is likely to be one of the most high-profile trials that we've seen in quite some time.
5: Heavy equipment is still being used to lift concrete from piles of debris left after the 7.4 magnitude earthquake in Colombia. The death toll, more than 160 people, and expected to rise. At least 3,000 people are missing, many of them trapped under debris. Soldiers, rescue personnel, and families are picking through the rubble. Existing home sales fell in July as many prospective buyers stayed home. This is ABC News.
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15: There are a lot of factors that could ease pressure on the yen. Lower U.S. tariffs, an end to the war with Iran, they could both bring down costs in Japan. There's also the big gap between Japan's 1% benchmark interest rate and the rate in the U.S., 3.75%, something investors have long exploited to borrow money cheaply to invest in other places where rates are higher. What's known as the carry trade also puts pressure on the yen. I asked Bloomberg's Chris Ancy if, given all those factors, Treasury Secretary Scott Bessent's intervention made a difference.
16: Well, it certainly worked in changing the immediate dynamic. It surprised a lot of the market, but it has retreated since then. It points to the fact that at the end of the day, you can put a few big orders through and you can definitely move the market, definitely show the currency traders that you mean business, that you're coordinated. But if you don't have a shift in policies, it's very difficult to break the narrative. And the narrative has been one where the Bank of Japan is behind the curve. The Prime Minister, Sanae Takaichi, has been talking about fiscal stimulus. This is in the context of Japan having the largest debt to GDP ratio in the world, well over 200% of GDP. We think in the U.S. here that 100% is bad. Well, in Japan, it's double that.
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18: It's 10:40 on Wall Street. We do check markets all day long here at Bloomberg. We begin with a developing story. Headline right now on the Bloomberg. Russia has freed a former U.S. Marine jailed in that country since 2022. That according to Reuters. But again, just getting word that Russia has freed a former American Marine jailed there since 2022. The Dow, the S&P higher, NASDAQ now moving lower. Stocks are wavering as investors keep an eye on what is happening with crude. All of this ahead of the CPI report tomorrow morning. Right now, we got the S&P at 77.56, potentially on track for a record close today, up 3 points right now, up under 0.1%. The key, though, green on the screen, at least for the S&P. The Dow up 18 right now, up by about 0.1%. NASDAQ lower, little change, down 0.1%. NASDAQ composite down 28 right now, 26,577. The Bloomberg Mag 7 index lower, little change, down under 0.1%. The SOX, the Philadelphia Stock Exchange Semiconductor Index, up now by 1.3%. The VIX right around 15. The 2-year, 4.22%, with the 10-year, 4.68%. Gold, little change, flat on the day right now, 43.91 the ounce. West Texas Intermediate crude up 0.2%. 82.31 a barrel on WTI, bouncing around Brent, 87.94, up now by about 0.3%. So again, we've got the CPI report coming out tomorrow morning. David Rosenberg is president and founder of Rosenberg and Associates, and this morning on Surveillance, he questioned the strength of the U.S. economy.
19: That's all Kevin Warsh talked about at the podium a few weeks ago when he talked about the solid U.S. economy. He only mentioned AI. It's 7% of GDP. It's a growing 7% of GDP, but the other 93% of GDP, that ain't going so well right now.
18: David Rosenberg of Rosenberg and Associates interviewed this morning on Surveillance. And we'll have a whole lot more on the economy, specifically CPI, with our Michael McKee coming up in just a moment. Apollo Global Management is providing $2.6 billion in financing to the owners of the Yankees. It'll consist of debt and equity. Right now, we got Apollo up by 5% for on-demand news, 24 hours a day. 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Alexis and Paul, that is a Bloomberg Business Flash.
0: All right, Charlie Pello, thank you so much. We appreciate that. Alexis Christopher sitting in for Scarlett Fu. I'm Paul Sweeney, live here in our Bloomberg Interactive Broker Studio. We're streaming live on YouTube as well. Looking at the existing home sales, came in at 4.06 million.
2: Yeah.
0: Seems like we've been there forever. And I'm wondering, is that like low, really low? So if you go GP function on this thing, on the Bloomberg Terminal, I went back as far as you can go, like 25 years. I don't know, the average is kind of five and a half million seasonally adjusted rate.
2: Okay.
0: So we've been bopping along down here at four. It's like, that's a morbid.
2: You know what? The median sale price is over $434,000. So that's a deterrent for a lot of folks. And then at the same time, you've got mortgage rates at their highest level in about a year.
0: That's affordability issue. Michael McKee joins us, international economics and policy correspondent for Bloomberg News. Can you fix the Fed? I mean, the Fed looks at the housing market, they can lower rates, but the data is not there to lower rates for them, is it?
20: No, it's not. And so the housing market is sort of collateral damage in all this. It's an unusual situation because for years, housing was the industry that reacted most to the Fed because mortgage rates go up and down based on what the Fed basically is setting the rates at. And then we went through this extremely long period of zero interest rates, and people got very low interest rates, and they're sort of locked in. They don't want to spend the money to go from a 3% rate to a 5% rate. So there doesn't seem to be an easy solution to this.
2: All right, so this July CPI report out tomorrow, highly anticipated, going to be coming on the heels of that softer than expected jobs report last week. I'm wondering, though, are we in for a head fake? Could we have a negative month over month headline inflation report tomorrow?
20: Well, I suppose in the sense that we're only expecting, according to economists, a tenth of a percent for the headline. And so it wouldn't take much to move it negative. But economists are pretty good at the inflation indicators forecasts. And so I don't think it's going to happen, but it is certainly possible. Now, either way, you're going to see a year-over-year decline because of base effects. The July report from last year will fall out of the statistics, and so the we're expecting to see year-over-year rate tick down to 3.4%. But the thing to remember is that is still too high. It's still way above the Fed's 2% target, and absent oil and tariffs, we've been in that range for quite some time, and that's why you have the hawks on the Fed saying we need to do more, because even if we get rid of the war, we are going to have inflation above target.
0: Do you ascribe to the rule of thought? I don't think it's consensus at all, but it's just I hear it out there occasionally, which is maybe just in the U.S. our inflation is structurally higher than 2%. Maybe it's because we live in a world with tariffs or lower immigration, so wages are higher, and build America, which is more expensive than building in a low-cost jurisdiction. Is that just structurally maybe our inflation in this country is higher than it?
2: And should we get rid of the 2%? Should the Fed get rid of that 2% target?
20: It is a subject of discussion in the economics profession and the central banking profession. And what it comes down to is the neutral rate, the rate of interest that neither stimulates nor holds back the economy. And the feeling among a lot of people is that it has risen because of productivity and because of some of the supply shortages. So at this point, there's talk of should we abandon 2%? And there is certainly an argument to be made for, instead of a 2% exactly target, make a range so that you don't, it's impossible to hit on a month over month basis an exact number. But then what they're talking about is changing the goalposts or changing the goal in the middle of it all.
0: Yep.
20: And so nobody wants to do that, which is why they haven't even publicly discussed it or discussed it in their meetings, is they think that that would send a very bad signal to Wall Street.
2: As we get used to Kevin Warsh speak, what would the report need to show tomorrow, the CPI report, to change the equation for the Fed when it comes to the path of interest rates?
20: We don't know, because Kevin Warsh isn't telling us. And that's one of the reasons that people have been criticizing him. He doesn't give a reaction function, doesn't give a kind of what I'm looking for out there in inflation. Not forward guidance. We're going to do this
2: at this date.
20: But this is what I'm looking for. So, and you see Bill Dudley, the former New York Fed president, has a Bloomberg column out today
0: He was tough. Harsh.
20: He was tough on him. But well, I guess Bill knows wherever he speaks.
0: Yes.
20: Since having been an insider for many years there. But at this point, it's probably not going to change the dynamics a lot, because we have another CPI, PPI, and PCE report
2: before the next meeting.
20: So what they'll look at this is part of a trend. And if it goes down, that's good, but it doesn't definitively put them on the track to hold rates, because they'll have to wait and see what happens with the August numbers.
0: I mean, a lot of folks are saying we saw peak inflation, was it last month? And you know that, but that was before we kind of got the war energy kind of popping back up? I can't say
2: 4.2%, yeah. I want to say.
20: Well, you're not going to have any confidence at this point in any kind of decision you make because you don't know what's going to happen with the war and with energy prices. And it goes beyond energy, obviously, because diesel prices are at their highest.
2: The
20: and that gets into all kinds of transportation of all products and things like that. So it broadens inflation out. The petroleum byproducts that are used in chemicals manufacturing, plastics manufacturing, all that can have an effect. So you can't have a whole lot of confidence in what you're going to do. But if they do see continued movement lower, that would keep them on hold. We're nowhere near cutting rates yet.
0: Yep. All right. So, I guess we'll pay attention tomorrow. And then, of course, 30 seconds, you guys go out to Idaho, Wyoming. Where do you guys go?
20: Yeah, we go to Jackson Lake Lodge.
0: Okay,
20: Grand Teton National Park, north of Jackson, Wyoming.
2: You always have that beautiful backdrop behind you. I'm so jealous.
20: Everybody always says that, oh, that's fake. And then they go out there and their jaw drops. And they go, oh, it's real.
0: 30 seconds. Is he going to take this opportunity, Fed Chair Warsh, to maybe stir the pot a little bit or no?
20: I don't think he wants to stir the pot. He doesn't want to move markets, but he may take the opportunity to explain more of his thinking and what he wants to do at the Fed.
2: Clarity would be nice. Maybe we'll get a little bit of that.
0: Maybe a little bit. I tell you, I did go out there, that Jackson Hole area in the summer. Spectacular. One of the best trips we ever took. That
2: as
0: whole old faithful thing. Worth seeing.
2: The geyser.
0: The geyser. I mean, awesome. Mike McKee, thanks for joining us. International economics and policy correspondent for Bloomberg News. Breaking down what preview a little bit here on the CPI data tomorrow. PPI data on Thursday. We'll stay in touch with all of that stuff here. Slight green on the screen here today. Not a lot going on. Enjoy time off if you're enjoying it. This is Bloomberg.
17: Now, your three-day weather forecast on Bloomberg 92.9.
1: Sunshine filtered through some haze and high-level smoke this afternoon. A few clouds around, breezy, high in the upper 80s. Partly cloudy tonight, low in the upper 60s. Mostly sunny Wednesday, we'll get into the middle 80s. Partly cloudy Wednesday night, low 65 to 70. Partly sunny Thursday, showers and thunderstorms likely in the afternoon, high again in the middle 80s. I'm Scott Kaplan with your three-day forecast on Bloomberg 92.9.
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0: All right, here we go. Alexis Christopher sitting in for Scarlett Fu. I'm Paul Sweeney. We're live here in our Bloomberg Interactive Broker Studio. And this is a protein-free studio, folks. If you want to talk chicken or shrimp, say chicken or shrimp. Don't say protein.
2: All right. So, Bino, we really riled him up.
0: And if you're thirsty, go get something to drink. Don't walk around with these huge bottles of water. That's another thing.
2: The Yetis are still in vogue.
0: Yeah. I mean, but the kids are just...
2: They're all about it.
0: Different thing. Yeah. All right. Very good. Speaking thereof, let's go to a really cool story on the Bloomberg terminal here. And just this lead, which is what the, you know, if you're a journalist, you talk about the lead. This one's a good one. Leveraged ETFs account for 2% of assets, but roughly a fifth of trading volume in a $17 trillion ETF.
2: I mean, that says it all.
0: Unbelievable. These people are nuts out there. Denitza Sokova, she's a cross-asset reporter for Bloomberg News. She's here with the studio, in the studio with this story. Talk to us about leverage ETFs, because there's one, there's a 2x NVIDIA, 3x that, 4x this. People are really trading these things, aren't they?
3: Yeah, it's a really fascinating trend. We've been writing about them for like 5 years. Currently, the industry is $250 billion. That's very small for the massive ETF industry, but they're traded a lot. They're traded like crazy. You can look at all the charts, and that trading has grown over time. So interestingly enough, a few years ago, those products were primarily a retail thing. All the retail traders loved buying 3x NVIDIA, 2x NVIDIA, and they're very excited about that. Now we see more institutions stepping in, especially around the close. In the last 30 minutes of trading, you're going to see a massive spike in trading of those, and you're going to see a lot of the banks looking at those flows. Some banks say that for every 1% of move in the index, those ETFs rebalance $10 billion, so that's a lot. And obviously, that's become a lot of topics when we see a big sell-off or a big rally. Everyone's asking, are those ETFs exacerbating the moves?
2: Mm-hmm. Well, that's what was happening in South Korea with the KOSPI, right? And SK Hynix, and I think, was it Samsung as well?
3: Yes, Samsung and SK Hynix. I feel like that's the latest episode that makes us talking about it all over again. The interesting case here is those stocks are obviously less liquid compared to like a lot of the concentrations, and that's what we have in the story currently. 58% of the concentrations of leverage ETFs is just in a handful of AI names. SK Hynix and Samsung became a big thing. There was a product that launched in Hong Kong that became an instant favorite among retail traders. There was a few other ones in South Korea. So at some point, we saw so much volume in those products that we saw leveraged ETFs indeed adding volatility to those stocks.
2: When are regulators going to step in?
3: They actually did in South Korea, interestingly enough. So we've seen from the top, which is around the end of June, we've definitely seen those ETFs seeing less trading, but this is very South Korea specific. In the US, we've actually had some regulation in the past. We no longer have new ETFs that are launched with 3x leverage.
2: Okay.
3: And even some issuers tried to do 5x leverage a few months back. And this is one of the few times when the SEC stepped in and said, hey, no, we're holding this, no 5x. But you know, you can still get 2x. And if it's a very leveraged name that already has a lot of retail frenzy, you know, it can get pretty volatile. And that's what's happening with SK Hynix.
0: Right. Folks, I way undersold this story. Now I get it. This is a big take story, which means
3: it's one of our
0: top stories on the terminal of the day. These big take stories take weeks and months to report and source and do all that kind of stuff and get checked. And they got really cool graphics to make the story really cool. So go to Bloomberg.com, or if you're on the terminal, check it out. And it's a green B, which means that's important to you guys. It's exclusive.
3: It is.
0: So my question here is, there's enough volatility, it seems like, in the underlying names, whether it's an NVIDIA or any of these AI-dominated kind of stories, that's enough, I would think, risk for anybody. But no, 2x, 3x, both on the upside and the downside. If you want to bet something's going to go down, you buy a 2x NVIDIA on the downside, right?
3: Exactly. Well, a few years back, leverage ETF was kind of the wildest thing in retail investor toolkits. Now you can argue that perpetual futures add even more of that.
0: What's perpetual
3: futures? Perpetual futures give leverage up to 100. They're mostly in crypto now, but we see them spreading inequities. So, wow. You know, maybe 3x is nothing when you can do 100x.
2: You were talking about retail investor interest in these leveraged ETFs. What's the risk here, the underlying risk to the retail investor? What should they know?
3: Actually, for the retail investors is the biggest because there is a volatility drag. So if you're holding this, the advertised holding period is 1 day. Many people are holding them for longer. And no matter if it's short or long, the volatility of decay, the massive moves we see day to day, can really impact your gains and exacerbate your losses. Mm-hmm. So for an average retail trader holding this for a long time, no matter if you're right or wrong, you may actually end up either getting a big part of your gains disappear or getting your losses exacerbated.
2: Even if the stock ends up where it started.
3: Exactly. Right. Yeah. So definitely a big thing. A trend we've seen, retail traders are holding them for a little bit shorter period. But like, for example, a year ago, they were holding them for quite a few days. So definitely a lot of retail traders were losing money on that. That said, just last week, when we saw that big sell-off in semiconductors, ETF retail traders go all in on those leveraged ETF, and they won big. So, you know, sometimes it's a good thing. People make money out of it.
0: All right, the headline is AI-dominated leveraged ETFs are rattling markets. What could go wrong with a leveraged ETF on AI? Denitza Sokova, fantastic effort there. Let me give some credit to your peeps on that team, because it wasn't just you had a team, which is what we usually get on these big take stories. Jin Wu, Denitza Sokova, and Denise Liu, some great reporting there. Again, check it out on the terminal. It's the big take story. It gets read. It's important internally. It's important for our readers. And you can read more of this story on the Bloomberg and at Bloomberg.com/big take. So some good stuff there. Again, leveraged AI ETFs. What can go wrong?
2: It's all the rage.
0: Exactly. That's what the folks are doing. S&P up 6 points, the Dow up 10, and the NASDAQ up 3. That screams a Tuesday morning in August. We'll have more coming up. This is Bloomberg. Good morning.
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0: All right, Alexis Christopher sitting in for Scarlett Fu. I'm Paul Sweeney. We're live here in our Bloomberg Interactive Brokers studio, streaming live on YouTube. This is hour two of the Bloomberg Intelligence Program. We're going to check out Nathan Dean. He's down there in Washington, D.C. He's a senior policy analyst for Bloomberg Intelligence. Is anything going on in D.C.? Is Congress doing anything? If so, Nathan Dean will know. Randall Williams, Bloomberg Business of Sports reporter, going to come back to us with this really cool story. Apollo Inc.'s $2.6 billion financing deal with the New York Yankees. So that's pretty cool there. We'll break that down. Danielle Satori, Bloomberg restaurant reporter on Guac Signal, sparked Chipotle's frantic bid to recall jalapenos. No idea what's going on there, but when you talk about guac, jalapenos, I'm all in. Adam Phillips, Managing Director of Investments at EP Wealth Advisors, will give us his thoughts on these markets. So a lot coming up in the next hour for a very quiet trading day. But let's kick it all off. Charlie Pellett.
7: Hi, thank you very much, Paul and Alexis. We have got the Dow, the S&P, NASDAQ. We're in the green right now. Potentially could see a record close today on the S&P. 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As mentioned, stocks joining bonds higher. The Dow, the S&P, NASDAQ all advancing a 0.1% gain right now on the S&P, up 7 to 77.60. Again, underscoring, could see a record close there. We got the Dow at 53,900. 990. Right now up 15. That is a gain of under 0.1%. Little change there. NASDAQ up 9. Also a little changed, with the SOX surging 1.4%. Philadelphia Stock Exchange Semiconductor Index. The VIX right around 15. The 2-year 4.22%. The 10-year 4.67%. Gold up $5 the ounce. Little change there. 43.96. And West Texas Intermediate crude. Everybody's watching oil today, specifically the Strait of Hormuz. WTI gaining now by 0.5%. Everybody hoping for a deal. WTI 82.51 a barrel. Brent 88.28. Gain there of 0.6%. As for the overall market backdrop and the gains that we have seen in recent years, Sarah Ponczyk is Senior VP for Wealth Management at UBS Private Wealth Management. She was a guest right here on Bloomberg Intelligence.
8: There's no secret that this year the market has performed very well. You know, we see double-digit gains yet again in the stock market. You have the S&P and the Dow right now hanging on to record highs. But if you look at over the last 3.5 years, the stock market is up, you know, north of 75%. So what that likely means is if you haven't taken profits since then, you haven't rebalanced, probably a little bit out of whack.
7: Sarah Ponczyk of UBS, right here on Bloomberg Intelligence. Again, oil is advancing right now. The oil super majors also advancing. ExxonMobil up by 0.8%. Chevron now up 0.7%. ConocoPhillips up by 1.4%. Alexis and Paul, that, my friends, is a Bloomberg Business Flash.
0: All right, Charlie, Paul, thank you so much. We appreciate that. Alexis Christopher, she's sending me for Scarlet Food today. Scarlet, I'm told by your people, we'll be back on Friday. We'll see if that happens with this nice weather. We're here in the Bloomberg Interactive Broker Studio, streaming live on YouTube as well. As Charlie was just reporting, not a whole lot going on out there in the marketplace. Certainly a Tuesday in August, that's for sure. It has that kind of feel. Let's take a look at some of the stocks on the move today. And we can do that with Bloomberg's Vildana Heyrich. Vildana, thanks for joining us here in studio. What are you looking at?
9: Yeah, thanks so much for having me. I'm looking at shares of Hims and Hers Health. That's ticker HIMS. Very good ticker for the company. But shares are down, not a great day. And that's after the telehealth firm posted a second quarter loss on Monday that fell short of Wall Street estimates. But it's actually other headlines that are catching people's attention, which is that the company said that it's going to be focusing on selling, on getting into the peptides business.
10: Yeah, the peptides.
9: Exactly. Okay. Peptides are the big thing now. It's going to enter the peptides market before the end of the year. It will look to sell peptides that are already allowed popular compounds. I'm not even going to attempt
0: to. Well, what I'm doing right now is I'm typing into Google search bar, what are peptides?
10: I did
0: peptides
10: earlier. I know, and I still didn't get any clarity.
0: I'll catch up to you.
9: Yeah, they're highly popular. There isn't a lot of clinical evidence for some of them.
10: A lot of young folks like the peptides.
9: Some of their benefits. Yeah. Young folks and, you know, people who are looking to live longer, people who are looking to lose weight, people who want beautiful skin. This
10: well,
9: is
10: sign
9: this
10: me up for all of the above.
9: Yeah, I want it too. But
10: but I point out Hims and Hers. I mean, I remember looking at pre-market, it was down a lot. Now it's down 0.8%. So it has come back.
9: Leveling off a bit, yes. Yeah. But this really caught my attention because peptides are such a big thing. And we've recently also on my team looked into how people are using cryptocurrencies to pay for peptides. So it really is something
10: the plot
9: that
10: thickens.
0: Okay.
10: Okay, what else have you got?
9: I'm taking a look at On Holdings, another great ticker, ON. That shares of that company are down some 20% right now. The sneaker maker. Second quarter sales were lower than expected. The Swiss brand is holding off from discounting some of its older shoe models ahead of some product updates that they're rolling out in the U.S. market. But the U.S. market, we know, is so competitive. And so
10: it's an interesting sort of move to say we're not going to meet the consumer where they're at. We're just going to keep our prices where they are and not cut prices.
9: And, you know, some of their most popular sneakers, which I don't have a pair. I'm a big runner, but I don't have. But again, this is why I want to take a look at shares of this one, because it is so popular with a lot of runners and with a lot of people.
10: What do you wear now that I'm curious? You're a runner. What
9: Brooks.
10: Do you, I was
9: always
10: talking up the Brooks last
0: All right, I'll have to ask
10: ago.
0: The runner in my family what she
9: always
0: wears.
9: Brooks, but Brooks I tried the On sneakers are quite
10: supposed
9: comfortable.
10: To be very good. Okay.
9: Some of their pairs are $190. And so
10: it's no joke. It's an investment in your feet. It's an investment in your feet. All right, and your third third stock for us today?
9: Riot Platforms, ticker R-I-O-T. Shares are up this morning. This one is close to home because I've covered crypto for so long. And this is a Bitcoin mining company that has recently sort of started to sell AI data center capacity. So it's the crypto to AI pivot story. And Bloomberg reported that it will be striking a $9.1 billion deal with Anthropic. And so as soon as that news came out,
10: we saw a nice pop in the stock. Right, Riot Platforms, okay.
0: All right, Vildana, thank you so much. Appreciate that. Vildana Heirich, cross-asset reporter, and I guess a runner. I don't know. I don't understand the whole running thing.
10: She does it all.
0: Yep. 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I want to get down to Nathan Dean. He's down there in Washington, D.C., Bloomberg Intelligence. He is our policy analyst. He knows what's going on in Congress and in D.C. Quite frankly, not a lot's happening in Congress. I don't know what he's doing every day because I have not seen much legislation come out of
10: Congress.
0: And it
10: is August, so.
0: Nathan, thanks for joining us here. Does Congress know that we've attacked Iran and we're kind of out of war there? Are they doing anything? Do they care? What's going on?
1: So they know about it, but there's not much they can actually do about it. I mean, when it comes specifically to President Trump's strategy, it is President Trump's strategy. And you're going to continue to see war resolution votes between now through the elections, but they're not really going to do anything other than serve as political fodder. I mean, the Democrats want these votes to happen because it's going to put moderate Republicans who are at risk of potentially losing their seats in the midterms on the record saying that they are either in support of this war or they are against this war. Now, you are going to see a little bit more debates later when the Congress comes back in September about funding the war. President Trump is pursuing this reconciliation bill. The Senate failed to unlock this before they left through August recess, but it's about $75 billion. And if you're looking at it from an investment point of view, it's mostly tied up to anti-missile counter-drone technology. So think RTX, Raytheon, Northrop Grumman, et cetera. But again, I don't really have high hopes for that. I actually think there's going to be a significant challenge. I'm giving you about 30% chance that bill goes through by the end of the year.
10: So, Nathan, what other ways can lawmakers pressure President Trump to end this war, especially with the midterm elections on the horizon?
1: So it's through the perception of public pressure. I mean, Paul, you had a guest on surveillance this morning who said, look, President Trump essentially has two choices here. He either has to accept that the Iran is going to have control of the Hormuz, or you're going to have a situation where the economic situation determines that President Trump has to leave the Gulf. Now, I think what happens here is that President Trump is essentially just waiting and seeing how this plays out. But in the interim, the Democrats are going to continue to push this message back at home because, as you mentioned, they're on August recess. And as a reminder, because it's an election year, they're gone through the entire month of October. So for every day that President Trump's not addressing affordability and he's stuck on Iran, that's Democrats really saying, look, he's not addressing affordability, he's addressing Iran. And with President Trump's approval numbers quite low at the moment, this is a situation where President Trump really needs a resolution fast, but it's just not going to come unless he decides to.
0: Nathan, so talk to us about the calendar for the remainder of the year. And is there anything that we or the markets should be looking for in terms of legislation coming out of D.C.?
1: Yeah, so Congress has 14 days in September. The Senate has 14 days in September before September 30th. Now, we aren't going to have a government shutdown. I'm at a 20% chance because right before left, they actually passed a continuing resolution until December 11th, puts it in a lame duck period. Like I said before, this idea of a reconciliation bill, you're going to see some chatter about this. I don't think it actually can get done. Same thing with clarity. You know, my hope on clarity was that it was going to pass before August recess. I think the schedule is going to be a little bit tight. The one thing to keep in mind, though, is there is this Russia sanctions bill. It's the Lindsey Graham Act of 2026. They got a 90-6 vote in the Senate, it's overwhelmingly bipartisan, which would allow President Trump a tool to put new tariffs on Russia up to 500% and the top five countries that purchase Russian oil, so think India, China, and Turkey, up to 100%. Now, it's a tool. It's not meaning the tariffs are coming. But if you look at tariffs from a headline risk volatility perspective, you know, that bill in particular could lead to a scenario where on Monday morning, people wake up and they see it on Truth Social that President Trump's announcing new tariffs only to either walk them back or subsequently change them 2 to 3 days later. That's probably the more important bill that's going to come in the September timeframe.
0: Is this beard new, Nathan?
1: You know, it's hot in D.C., but, you know, it's maybe I've seen the Odyssey too many times. I don't know.
0: All right. Very
10: good. Going for the Odyssey look. I like it, though.
0: Yeah. All right.
10: It's working for you.
0: My suggestion was stand a little closer to the razor next time. But that's Nathan Dean. He is our expert, senior policy analyst for Bloomberg Intelligence. If anybody knows what's going on down in D.C., it's Nathan Dean. He follows that stuff very closely. So we appreciate getting a few minutes of his time. Really cool story today out in the business of sports. This is another example of private equity or institutional capital in general investing in a professional sports. In this one, it's Apollo inks a $2.6 billion financing deal with the New York Yankees. How about that? Randall Williams, Bloomberg Business of Sports reporter, joins us here. Seems like a big number. What do we know about this investment?
11: Well, the money is going to go, it's a mix of debt and equity. Now, the exact split isn't known, but you have to wonder what the valuation of this is because of the fact that MLB rules permit private equity firms to own up to 15%.
0: Okay.
11: So if this is let's say that it's half of equity, so $1.3 billion and it's 10%, that's a $13 billion valuation. Now, of course, I'm just doing that math off the top of my head.
0: That's nice math for a reporter. I like that for a journalist. That's like banker math.
11: But we don't know. We don't know. This could be $15 billion, it could be $16, it could be lower. We don't know.
10: But at the end of the day, the Steinbrenner family still in control here of the New York Yankees.
11: Very much in control. Private equity across sports is not... They're not decision makers. They are cash providers for liquidity, for debt, for stadium financing, for all of those issues. That's what private equity is in sports for now.
0: I guess what I've learned over my career, just looking at the business of sports, it's a great vehicle, investment vehicle to create value over time. You buy your franchise today at X, you sell it in 20 years for 2X, 3X, 4X, whatever. Yep. It's a great return. It's not a good cash flowing investment. So these types of deals, they give some liquidity to the family or whoever owns it.
11: Well, you have to wonder, the timing of this deal is somewhat interesting because of the fact that the MLB CBA negotiations are currently ongoing. They're not expected.
10: A lot of people are saying there's going to be a strike, right?
11: Exactly. A strike or a lockout. A lockout more so than a strike. But in all likelihood, if that happens come March, there won't be a season. Teams won't be getting that revenue. Mm-hmm. And so maybe this money goes towards that. All of those possibilities come to mind. But in terms of what you're saying about this being low cash flow, the real question that remains to be seen across sports is how private equity exits these sports teams, because the valuations, as we've all said dozens and dozens of times, they continue to rise. So who buys this stake if it's a $2.6 billion deal? What happens when this is $6 billion value?
0: Yep.
11: Who's the person that raises their hand?
10: To the New York Knicks, right? And the New York Rangers. Where do things stand with those spinoffs from MSG?
11: I think they're still in progress based on, what we've last heard. But of course, James Dolan has said these franchises are continuing to rise in value. Right. This would potentially unlock some of that. You have to wonder what either one of these things would sell for and what billionaire is going to raise their hand to buy something that could potentially be worth $15 billion.
0: And you were explaining to me just earlier during a surveillance show, this isn't the first time private equity, we're starting to see this more and more, aren't we, where private equity or just institutional money is out there.
11: And I think the reason for that is because there's just not a lot of people who want to, it's just not a lot of people who want to own 10% of something but put $1 billion into it. And the only thing that they get is to raise their hand and say, I'm an owner. And they might get a suite.
10: The cool factor, right?
11: Right. And they might get a suite ticket from time to time that they can already afford. A billionaire who gets equity, the perks that come with that just aren't that great. Whereas private equity, generally speaking, is not going to be concerned with flying on the team plane and being in the locker room and all the things that may be.
10: And I think I read that this is the largest investment Apollo has made in terms of a sports team.
11: I would say it's one of the largest investments across private equity in sports that I've seen. The number $2.6 billion is humongous.
10: What about just the fan hearing this? A New York Yankees fan goes, oh boy, now private equity digging their heels in deeper with the New York Yankees. I mean, what might they expect? Any changes at all? I highly doubt ticket prices are going to come down.
11: Oh, no. Yankees prices are never going to come down, especially you take something away, a potential lockout games away. As soon as it comes back, the prices are going to rise. I wonder from a free agency standpoint, a lot of times these things are put in escrow and then they're paid out over time. And so I wonder if that affects how they're managing their payroll, not only within the team and salary, but also owners and executives and all those sorts of things. So it's all top of mind.
0: And Randall, there's no indication that the Yankees and the Steinbrenners need this money, is there?
11: They're the most valuable team in baseball. Nobody needs any money until you need it the way that they're saying it. They're saying it's going to debt. But these are not public deals, so we don't know how much they're in debt.
10: It's so funny, though, because it sounds like they want to be a leaner machine. It makes you wonder if they're setting themselves up to, go public. Dare we say it?
11: I think sports teams could. There's a future for that. But we're not. I don't know that any league is looking at that and formatting it right now.
0: Yeah, I think it's probably what's happening is obviously many of the leagues you mentioned have allowed institutional money to come into these. Mm-hmm. So like private equity, because there's not many. It used to be a toy for millionaires,
11: right?
0: And then it became a toy for billionaires, Steve Cohen.
11: Yes.
0: And now a lot of these major sports leagues, you got to be institutional.
11: Last thing I say is what I expect to happen is the private equity cap across leagues to increase firm. So individually in the NBA, it's 20%. In baseball, it's 15%. In the NFL, it's 10%. I expect the NFL to maybe move to 15% and so on and so forth.
0: All right. Very good. Randall Williams, U.S. sports business reporter for Bloomberg News, joining us here. I'm going to listen to a sports podcast on the ride home, and all they're going to be talking about is, Yankee tickets or prices are going up. Yeah. That's all they're going to talk about. This is Bloomberg.
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33: Now, your three-day weather forecast on Bloomberg 92.9.
34: Hazy sunshine and a few clouds for the afternoon. Breezy, high in the upper 80s. Partly cloudy tonight, low 65 to 70. Mostly sunny Wednesday, high in the middle 80s. Partly cloudy Wednesday night, low 65 to 70 again. Partly sunny Thursday, humid. Showers and thunderstorms likely in the afternoon. Highs will get up into the middle 80s. I'm Scott Kaplan with your three-day forecast on Bloomberg 92.9.
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3: 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Tuesday in August, stocks little changed right now. The Dow, the S&P, NASDAQ, all in the red. S&P, however, holding very close to a record, 77.51, where we stand right now. We're down by 2 points. That is a drop of under 0.1%. Dow Industrials down 23, also down by 0.1%. We got NASDAQ down 40 for the NASDAQ Composite Index, drop there of 0.1%. NASDAQ 100 Index just about flat on the day, down by under 0.1%. The SOX, the Philadelphia Stock Exchange's Semiconductor Index, up now by 1.3%. Meanwhile, we have got the Bloomberg Mag 7 Index. It is down by 0.1%. Your two-year, 4.22%, with the 10-year, 4.68%. Now the 30-year, 5.23%. Spot gold flat on the day, down under 0.1%, 43.88 the ounce, while West Texas Intermediate crude, keeping an eye on the Strait of Hormuz, 82.61 a barrel, up by 0.6%. Barrel of Brent, 88.26. That is a gain of 0.6%. Bottom line here, we got stocks moving between gains and losses. Intel raising $20 billion in an upsized share sale, a third more than it was targeting when it announced the deal yesterday morning. Intel shares little changed, up under 0.1%. For on-demand news 24 hours a day, subscribe to Bloomberg News Now wherever you get your podcast. I'm Charlie Pellett, and Alexis and Paul, that is a Bloomberg Business Flash.
0: Charlie Pell, thank you so much. Appreciate that. Alexis Christopher sitting in for Scarlet Food today. I'm Paul Sweeney. We're live here in our Bloomberg Interactive Broker Studio, and we are streaming live on that internet thing. Bloomberg.com. We're there. We're also on YouTube, right?
10: We're everywhere.
0: Everywhere. Okay, so check
10: us out.
0: Can't
10: get rid of us.
0: There. Here's a story that gets you. Chipotle. I'm a huge fan of Chipotle. 3rd Avenue, 62nd Street.
10: Oh, I know that one.
0: They know me. They know me. Yeah. Apparently, they had some issues with salmonella. Not good. No bueno. Daniela Sartori joins us here. Restaurant reporter for Bloomberg News joins us from our Chicago bureau via that Zoom technology. Daniela, thanks so much for joining us. Talk to us about Chipotle and what's going on with our jalapenos.
4: So the jalapenos had been linked by public health authorities to some salmonella cases. I should say, you know, right off the bat, for yours and everyone's sort of peace of mind, that Chipotle pulled the jalapenos pretty quickly. And health authorities have said that they don't have ongoing concerns about people eating at the restaurants. But I think what really stands out here, and I can share more if you want, is just basically how quickly the company was able to really zero in on jalapenos as the culprit here.
10: Did that result in positivity for the stock? Because I'm looking here, year to date down 14%, 1 year return down about 24%.
4: Look, like, some of this information has come out very, slowly over the past week. It's still pretty recent. And so basically last week, we, were first to report that Chipotle had pulled the jalapenos because of the salmonella outbreak. You know, by then, they had already done it a few days ago, and public health authorities were like, yeah, we don't have ongoing concerns. But of course, like, you know, when headlines like that come out, people do get spooked. And when we published that story, the stock dropped as much as 9.7% that day. I mean, it's recovered a little bit, but, you know, sometimes this information takes a little bit to spread in terms of people and health authorities feeling comfortable saying, we don't have any more concerns. Go back to the restaurant, basically.
0: Daniela, this is a big topic, big issue, big risk for restaurants in general, chains, particularly publicly owned chains, that being food safety systems protocols. Talk to us about what Chipotle does there.
4: Of course. So, you know, you might all remember that, you know, between 2015, 2018, Chipotle had a series of issues with mostly with food handling. And so really they've stepped up their game and they've invested a lot of money basically into technology that acts as almost like a digital map of their supply chain. So basically the company can go into this system and really look up like where every ingredient has been, like, you know, where it moved from the distributor to a distribution center to the restaurant. And so, you know, what the company was able to do in this case is they heard from the state of Minnesota, like, hey, we think that something in your guacamole is making people sick. And based on the pattern of where the illnesses were happening and the restaurants that were affected, the company was able to say, like, we think that the problem is the jalapenos in the guacamole. And then they were able to pull them. And so, you know, it's an example of, you know, many large restaurant chains have invested in these types of systems because, you know, as we were discussing, it's just, it's a big issue. You know, the second that an outbreak comes out, people just get spooked and just don't go to the restaurant. And that has huge revenue and profitability implications.
0: All right, Danielle, thank you so much. Really appreciate it. Daniela Sartori, Bloomberg restaurant reporter on Chipotle. This is Bloomberg.
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0: 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We welcome to our studio Elizabeth Weymouth, founder and managing partner at Graphene Partners. Elizabeth, thanks so much for joining us here. How do you guys play in the private equity space at Graphene? How do you approach it?
1: Well, first of all, great to see you both, Paul and Alexis. Thank you so much for having me. We are doing things differently at Graphene. So the way that we established the firm was really to provide a source of private markets and private equity in particular, alpha, to investors who have otherwise had exposure to the large cap or the big firms getting bigger and providing wonderful beta exposure in private equity. So we focus on the other, the unique, the off-market, the niche, high alpha deal flow.
10: And we were talking during the break about how that sometimes takes some courage to go out there and find those and then pitch them to your clients. We know AI is all the rage. Give me an idea outside of AI for private equity.

0: state like Wisconsin, where you've got someone, a self, once again, labeled Democratic Socialist, being seen as a front runner in a campaign that many couldn't have imagined a couple of years ago. This is all based on the same number here, isn't it?
1: Yeah, exactly. So overall, the mood is very blue, right? It favors the Democrats. But like the Republicans, the Democrats, too, have issues with their base. Mm-hmm. There's a fracturing going on. It's very clear the polling. At least a third to 40% of Democrats identify as social Democrats. Now, the devil's in the details because it doesn't mean the same thing to everyone, to all people. It varies there. But there is a degree of exposure. The Democrats are exposing themselves. I would include Michigan as well, obviously.
0: Absolutely.
1: With Syed winning as well. Mm-hmm. We even reduced the odds of Democrats keeping that seat because of that. But definitely, like let's say, you know, the mega base, the far right, which exposes the Republicans, mm-hmm. Social Democrats in certain states exposes them.
0: Doesn't matter what color are your stripes. Cost of living, the top issue for Americans, period, overall, 48% for Democrats, 43% for Republicans, 46%, and it keeps getting higher for independents, 53%. This is fascinating, taken at the end of July into the beginning of August. This is fresh data here, and it speaks very loudly to the point you're making.
1: Yeah, and you see it everywhere. In other words, in national polls, it's about making ends meet. Uh-huh. It's about the cost of things. You go into the states, you do state polls, it's the same thing. It doesn't matter if you're red or blue or purple. It's a general concern for Americans. And the party that's sitting in the seat today is the Republicans. They are in the seat, and they'll be punished for it. And that's one of the biggest reasons why this is really a blue year, a Democratic year in our minds.
0: You know what's really interesting? Which party has a better approach to cost of living? Democrats win here, and it's not actually very close. 35% go with D's, 27% go with R's. This is turning upside down what most polls have shown over the last decade. Do Democrats deserve this, or is this more a statement on the way the administration's handling the economy?
1: Well, that's a very interesting question. So yes, over the decades, not just the last decades, but we're talking the last 50 years, Republicans have been always seen as being stronger on the economy and economic issues. Sometimes that shifts a bit depending on a given moment. But for the most part, Republicans are stronger than Democrats on the issue. Democrats need to be opportunistic, and this is an opportunity for them. We don't know if it's long term, if there's a structural shift, probably not. Mm-hmm. That said, in other words, taking advantage of the moment for them. But that said, Democratic Socialists have an interesting message of redistribution, of worried about the average little guy, the average American little guy. Uh-huh. This dovetails or is linked to this issue of affordability. And we'll see. Could they be reframing reframing at least in part the Democratic Party and its issues? We will only see over time. But I think it's an interesting moment.
0: I love that you ran numbers on data centers because I feel like we're hearing more about it than any specific issue under the affordability umbrella. And that, well, I realize there's a NIMBY side to this as well. Percent that strongly or somewhat support construction of new data centers or one being built within their community. It's really interesting the way you frame this. For all Democrats, 21% new data center, 14% in their own community. When you start splitting this up by party, Republicans are clearly more in favor of this trend, but we are seeing some bipartisan concern.
1: Yeah, they're more in favor, but you still only have a minority of them in favor. I don't see this necessarily as just a NIMBY issue. Mm-hmm. If it were, there wouldn't be really a problem probably long term. You just kind of invest in the community
0: this
1: at
0: is about
1: hand.
0: Your electricity.
1: Yeah,
0: though,
1: exactly,
0: right?
1: Exactly. No, but it's linked to a broader worry about the system. Mm-hmm. There's a broad-based belief, widespread belief that the system is broken.
0: Right.
1: Partisan politicians no longer care about the average person. The elites are rigging it. And this is bipartisan. It doesn't matter if you're red, blue, or purple. You believe that in the United States today.
0: Wow.
1: And this issue is increasingly becoming the poster child, in my mind, of this belief that the system is broken.
0: Well, that's fascinating. We're going to talk about this, I suspect, for the rest of this campaign and straight through 28. Only 9% of Democrats favor a data center being built within their community, and only 21% of Republicans. That's, I guess, speaking directly.

0: in community centers as well as roads, making it difficult to assess damage in rural areas.
1: President Trump says he spoke to U.S. Marine and veteran Robert Gilman after his release from a Russian prison. The 32-year-old held and abused for 4 years, according to the group advocating for his freedom. Gilman was said to be gravely ill. He is now on his way to a U.S. military hospital in Texas, where he'll receive medical attention. On Wall Street, stocks are lower due to the unrest in the Middle East. This is ABC News.
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9: The mediators, mainly Pakistan, also to an extent Qatar, continued to exchange messages. We had the new incoming Pakistani ambassador to Iran giving an interview to Iranian media in which he said Pakistan was committed to peace and so on. But yeah, substantively, we're yet to see any progress from it. In the meantime, we see Iran hardening its position, I think, institutionally as well. We've seen the Supreme Leader, Mojtaba Khamenei, appoint a bunch of new military commanders. Many of those positions had been vacant because of assassinations in the course of the war. But it seems that in the current lull that we're in, he's taking advantage of that to sort of finally exert control, still in absentia, and appoint those who are particularly loyal and those who are particularly connected to the IRGC and have a background in the Strait of Hormuz and control of it to some of the highest military positions in the land.
8: What to make of the back and forth that we're seeing from the president? How is it being received in the region?
9: Yeah, I think we can expect the economic pressure to continue. That U.S. blockade of Iranian ports is still very much in force. And keeping the pressure up, I think, for the U.S. means keeping that in place and hoping that the ensuing inflation, the ensuing damage to the currency will induce some kind of change internally.
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10: It's 2:40 on Wall Street. We do check markets all day long here at Bloomberg with the Dow, the S&P, NASDAQ, all in the red right now. A lot of people refraining from making big bets ahead of tomorrow morning's CPI report. But bottom line here, stocks are lower. Worst level of the day right now on the S&P, down 31 points or so from a record, down 0.4%. Now it's 77.22. We've got the Dow down 142 on the industrials, down 0.3%. NASDAQ down 218, dropped here of 0.8%. The Russell 2000 index, though, of small cap shares, it is advancing up now by about 0.5%. The SOX, the Philadelphia Stock Exchange Semiconductor Index, also higher today, up by about 0.3%. The 2-year, 4.21%, with the 10-year, 4.68%, the 30-year, 5.23%. Gold down $21 the ounce, $43.69, dropped there of 0.5%. West Texas Intermediate crude, $83.24 an ounce. A barrel, $83.24 a barrel on WTI, up by 1.3%. Brent, $88.85, up by 1.3%. This is investors keep a close eye on developments out of the Strait of Hormuz. Company news, Bumble shares. Let's talk dating apps, up by 0.5%. Bumble will allow men to make the first move in messaging on its dating app, marking a major reversal from the company's signature Women Go First model as it seeks to court younger users and deliver on a long-promised turnaround. Again, recapping here, we got Bumble up by 0.5%. Tim and Christine, that's a Bloomberg Business Flash.
4: All right, Charlie, with the updates for Bumble. Appreciate that, Charlie. Okay, Bumble getting some attention. Industrials getting a lot of attention, thanks to the CapEx supercycle that we're seeing as a result of what many are calling a revolution in AI. Wärtsilä is one of the global companies operating in the space. It's based in Finland. It provides tech for the marine and energy markets. Think power to data centers and more. The company is traded on the Nasdaq Helsinki Stock Exchange. If we were to convert the euros to dollars, it would be about a $20 billion market cap. We've got with us Risto Paldanis, Vice President of Americas for Wärtsilä. He joins us from Finland. Risto, good to have you on the program. We wanted to talk to you because you've got this new analysis out that talks about a disconnect between what we're hearing from data centers on the planning side and the realities of the grid. You argue that the Americas are speeding to powerless, building data centers faster than the infrastructure needed to run them. How serious is that mismatch today, and when does it become a real constraint on AI growth?
11: Hi, thanks, Kirsten and Tim. Thanks for having me. Absolutely. We're seeing a lot of developers developing AI data centers across the country. However, right now, we strongly believe that it's not just a data center technology story. It's truly a power story. And the companies who can actually manage the power side, they will have actually a real advantage and actually are able to hit the ground and the deadlines they need for the data centers to be operational.
12: Now, Risto, I am very interesting, right? So it sounds like what you're saying is basically who can control the power will be the haves in this trade moving forward, and those who can't will be the have nots. But, you know, what at this point will set these companies and the players in this space apart? Like, who has the best advantage when it comes to being able to maximize control over the power at this point?
11: I think it's the companies who can have done before already power plants and understand the power business. We are looking at the two very different businesses here. We're looking at the data side and data side on hyperscaler, one of the fastest moving businesses in the world. And then you're looking at the traditional power generation, utility transmission side of the business, which traditionally is very slowly moving. And people who can combine these two worlds, they are probably going to be the winners. And right now, people who understand the power are certainly having an upper hand.
12: Yeah, that's a very interesting model, the macro grids combined with on-site power generation. Is that something that you expect to be a permanent part of the power mix for large AI campuses, or could an alternative be found eventually?
11: I think right now, only very small percentage, maybe a few percentages of the data center operational today are actually off-grid, behind the meter, as we call them. But in the future, and if we look at some of the data available on the projects that are being developed by 2030, we strongly believe that number can flip to half of the project actually will be behind the meter, where the data centers are having their own power plants and power sources.
4: Is anyone getting this right today when you look across the landscape of the US, Latin America, Europe, Asia? You have this global view. Which markets have the best combo of data center demand, power availability, and regulation? Where do you see that?
11: I think by far the U.S. is the leading country in this perspective. The data center sizes are tenfold in U.S. compared to any other places in the world. So we're talking about hundreds or gigawatt size of projects and data centers, and that's not really happening anywhere else yet. So the challenges that we're seeing here are first faced here. And I hope also the other countries are able to learn some of the you know, learnings from U.S. When they start to be on the same level of the sizes.
12: Yeah, well, very interesting. What can you tell us about what we're seeing in terms of the pace of data center construction in the U.S.? If it is indeed the model for the rest of the world, what are they doing right? What are they still kind of maybe getting not so right at this stage of the game?
11: Yeah, I think the ones that are truly coming early and data centers, of course, you need a land, you need a gas, and you need a fiber. And there is a good examples of states where these are plenty available. But then the ones that who are really talking to the OEMs and the thermal power plant suppliers early enough to secure this capacity for their projects, they will certainly be the winners.
4: Risto, we've spent a lot of time talking about some of the constraints that we're seeing when it comes to power generation technologies on site. A lot has been focused on gas turbines and the challenges in that market. Like, if you want one of those, you're going to have to get in line and wait many, many years. What share of the opportunity do you think reciprocating engines can capture versus those gas turbines?
11: Yeah, I think, you know, the reciprocating engines rise, as we call them. They have become more and more known as one of the key elements in a power system and power generation. Earlier times, there have been a backup on smaller power plants. But right now, for example, the largest plant we sold today in the U.S. is 790 megawatts. So it's a massive power plant. And we would like to call that, you know, the engine power plants are like a Swiss Army knife. They are very modular, as you saw in the picture. They can be built in 100 megawatts blocks over the years than data centers are being built and scaled up. It uses natural gas as a fuel, and it has incredible technical flexibility characteristics, which the other technologies don't really have. And of course, in the debate, there's a lot of debate on utilization or usage of water. Our technology uses closed loop cooling water system and therefore doesn't consume water at all.
12: Now, Risto, tell us about what you're gleaning from your energy orders, because that seems to suggest demand is already very much ahead of production capacity. How would you as a company decide how quickly to expand without overbuilding the infrastructure if, you know, the cycle does eventually catch up?
11: And thanks for that. And yeah, just like some of the others, we have announced already a few times this year that we're expanding our manufacturing facility in Finland. So we're certainly trying to catch the boom here. We're looking at the global markets, of course, from our side. We're not only you know, serving U.S. market, but globally. Thermal generation wasn't that popular. Maybe it's more renewables than it was energy storage. But now people are starting to realize that you actually need dispatchable, firm, flexible power in the power systems. And in U.S. alone, if you take the retirements of the different power plants, you need to replace those. Then on top of that, you have increased of an demand, and already these two together are decent market size for all of the players. On top of that, then you have this incredible AI boom and data center boom. So I think there's a plenty of market for years to come for a lot of players.
4: Risto Paldanis, Vice President Americas over at Wärtsilä, based in Finland, but I believe Risto is in the opposite of Finland, which is Florida, and that's where he is joining us from today. Risto, appreciate your time and sharing with us everything regarding data center power generation. Coming up next on Bloomberg Business Week Daily, stocks on the move on a day when the S&P 500, under some pressure, down 0.4%.
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13: Instant reaction on Bloomberg Surveillance.
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2: 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On The Deal with Alex Rodriguez and Jason Kelly, we break down Major League Baseball's collective bargaining negotiations. And on Zero, the impact of the Iran war on global energy markets. 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
7: Now, your three-day weather forecast on Bloomberg 92.9.
20: Mostly sunny, hazy, breezy this afternoon. Highs will get up into the upper 80s. Partly cloudy tonight, will only drop to the upper 60s. Sunshine and a few clouds Wednesday, highs in the middle 80s. Partly cloudy Wednesday night, low in the middle to upper 60s. Partly sunny, warm, humid, afternoon showers and thunderstorms Thursday, high in the middle 80s. I'm Scott Kaplan with your three-day forecast on Bloomberg 92.9.
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4: It is Bloomberg Business Week Daily. That is not Carol Masser. That's Christina Kino from the Markets Live team over at Bloomberg News. She's filling in for Carol today. And what a good day to be filling in. Thanks for jumping in.
12: Thank you for having me.
4: Oh, yeah.
12: Great day in markets.
4: We're happy to have you. Yeah. Great day for markets. Well, great day to be in markets, I guess, is every day.
12: Yes.
4: But I wouldn't say great day if you're long these markets. The S&P down 0.3%. The Nasdaq Composite down 0.7%. The Dow down about 0.3%. In the S&P 500 right now, in terms of industry groups that are moving, perhaps not surprisingly, you're seeing energy, one of the few bright spots, as we do see oil prices move just ever so slightly higher. Energy up 0.8%, utilities up 1%. Industrials and financials are also in the green. We've got communication services, consumer discretionary, and real estate all leading the industry groups lower. I mentioned oil because we're watching what's happening out of the Strait of Hormuz, but the price of futures for Brent up to $88.84 is still shy of $90 a barrel for Brent futures, but still up another 1.3%. Also up 1.3% is WTI crude. That's up to about $83 per barrel. Christine, what do you have your eye on a day like today?
12: I mean, I'm always a macro markets kind of nerd, so I've been keeping an eye on, deals, really. I've been kind of being whipsawed by what's happening in oil, but it also seems like increasingly sensitive to the path of interest rates. And I've been hearing the street, the September meeting for the Fed is increasingly live just because, you know, the Fed has indicated they're going to be data dependent. Mm. They don't want to front run markets. They actually want markets to tell them what they're thinking, and then they're going to act on it. So, yeah, a lot of people preparing for a live September meeting.
4: Yeah, we'll see what happens in Jackson Hole, too, in the way that Fed Chair Kevin Warsh uses that as an opportunity to communicate to markets post that press conference that we got from him a couple of weeks ago. He's still early on in the position, but this will be his first Jackson Hole as Fed Chair. So curious to see what he has to say about that. I'm Tim Stenovek, along with Christina Kino. Let's take a look at some stocks on the move today. We're joined by Bloomberg News Equities reporter, Avril Avalon Purnell. Hey, Avalon.
0: Hi. We have to go ahead and start off with Apollo Global. That's ticker APO. They're currently jumping about 6.3%, most intraday in more than 4 months. And that's after NVIDIA tapped the asset manager alongside a slew of other firms like Blackstone and BlackRock to source $500 billion in financing for AI development and infrastructure. Ooh. Apollo's sports arm also inked a $2.6 billion financing deal with the New York and Yankees as well. So definitely had to bring something in from our backyard. Proceeds will be used to support the growth of the Yankees and also refinance some of their existing debt.
12: Yeah, a lot of those sports deals, very hot these days.
4: Yeah, I want to dive into this this Yankees deal a little bit. Silas Brown writing that, as you mentioned, Avalon, $2.6 billion of financing to the owners of the Yankees, consisting of debt and equity. The proceeds are going to be used to support the growth. The Steinbrenner family retaining full control of the Yankees. Hal Steinbrenner says the partnership allows them to explore pursuing strategic opportunities. Like you said, Christine, the money in professional sports is unbelievable.
12: Yeah.
4: And yeah, it looks like a lot of these alternative asset managers are increasingly getting involved.
12: Yeah, absolutely. And their household names as well. So a lot of popularity. All right, Avalon, tell us what else you got.
0: Next up has to be Webtoon. Not as good news there. That's ticker WBTN. It's currently falling just about 11% to hit its lowest intraday level since last May. And that's after the Korean web comics platform forecast third quarter revenue and adjusted EBITDA that trailed Wall Street's expectations. Though, to say the least, the analysts were a little bit mixed about this as well. JP Morgan actually defending the company, noting that while the third quarter guidance does come in a little bit softer than anticipated, Webtoon still has a really promising pipeline of underlying developments that could help them exit the year still at a high.
4: Are you guys Webtoon people? Like, is this on your radar as consumers?
0: Some of my friends are really into it. I haven't actually pursued it yet.
4: Yeah, I'm not. Yeah. I can't say this is, but I apparently, like, it's huge with younger kids. Like,
12: that's none of us in this room right now, unfortunately.
4: I don't know. Like, I've spoken to people who are like, oh yeah, you know, this is totally in my house. Like, this is something that is definitely on our radar.
12: So it's a saver for parents entertaining their kids.
4: I think the kids are a little older and they're kind of like entertaining themselves at this point. But like, when I first heard of this company, I was like, what is this? And I started looking into it, and it's apparently the content is incredibly popular. Okay. Sophie, in our control room is a big fan of the company. Okay, that's good to know. Webtoon, WBTN is the ticker. And your final one is one that is new to the public markets.
0: It is Bending Spoons. That's ticker BSP. I remember we actually covered it when they first came onto the markets. Now currently jumping about 6.7%, though earlier it was up as much as 15% to hit an all-time high. Mm. And that's after Mizuho boosted its price target on the company to a street high of $72 ahead of Bending Spoons' first earnings report after going public. For those unfamiliar, this is an Italian company that pursues a sort of private equity-esque style playbook to buy distressed software apps. Most notably, at least recently, they just bought Airtable for about $2.25 billion, which is far below their earlier peak value of about $11.7 billion. And that is definitely part of why Mizuho upped their price target.
4: Yeah, they basically take all these like Web 1.0 companies that we used. Well, I'll say not we. I used when I was in my 20s.
12: No, I'm with you there, too.
4: Okay, cool. Yeah. We used in our 20s. And they buy them and they, you know, they own Vimeo, AOL,
12: Vimeo,
4: Brightcove.
12: You're speaking my language
4: Eventbrite,
12: right now.
4: Yeah, WeTransfer, and more. Okay, Bending Spoons, the ticker BSP. Avalon Purnell with today's Stock Movers. For more conversations like this, check out our Stock Movers podcast. 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Coming up next on TV, it is The Close. 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
1: From ABC News, I'm Michelle Franzen. Search and rescue operations continue in Colombia. More than 200 confirmed dead after yesterday's powerful earthquake. The State Department says U.S. disaster assistance response teams will arrive in Colombia today. ABC's Faith Abube is in Medellin.
3: In Cali, at least 20 buildings collapsed, falling to the ground. Rescuers using their bare hands and buckets to scoop debris as they search for any signs of life. Travelers at the airport taking cover under a counter, desperately waiting for the shaking to stop. Parts of the ceiling falling just feet away. Nearby, people stranded in a cable car in the air, wires shaking.
1: New details emerging in an elaborate plan to protect President Trump from an Iranian threat. The Washington Post reports when the president left the NATO summit in Turkey last month, he was secretly taken off an Air Force One plane using a catering truck and then boarded another military plane. Here's ABC's Martha Raddatz.
5: The White House neither confirmed nor denied the Post reporting, saying in a statement, the new Air Force One is a state-of-the-art aircraft that has been fitted with high-level security protocols that ensure the safety of the president and his staff. As the president has said recently, there are many enemies of America who have their sights on him, and we use every tool at our disposal to address those threats.
1: In Seattle, new scrutiny on how authorities communicated with the public during last month's deadly mass shooting at a food festival.
6: Leadership in Seattle has been criticized for their lack of communication with the media and public in general as a mass shooting unfolded late last month at the Bite of Seattle Food Festival. Seattle's police chief was forced to resign, and now the mayor is asking Seattle's inspector general to conduct an after-action review of public communication to identify delays in communicating public information and recommend improvements for future critical incidents.
1: ABC's Alex Stone,
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20: Smoke and haze from western wildfires will drift across the region this afternoon, resulting in hazy sunshine, a little breezy at times, few high clouds around. Temperatures should get up into the upper 80s. Partly cloudy tonight, winds will die down during the evening, lows dropping into the middle to upper 60s. Mostly sunny skies for Wednesday, comfortable humidity levels, highs will get up into the middle 80s. Partly cloudy Wednesday night will drop back to the middle to upper 60s. Looking ahead to Thursday, cold front starts heading our way. Skies will become partly sunny. It'll be warm, a little bit more humid than the last couple of days. Some showers and thunderstorms are likely during the afternoon and evening as the front moves across the region. We should see temperatures getting up into the middle 80s. I'm meteorologist Scott Kaplan. That's your Bloomberg three-day forecast. Now back to the latest headlines from ABC News.
1: More women are being forced to drive longer distances in order to deliver their babies. That according to a new March of Dimes study, small towns being hit the hardest. Here's ABC's Jim Ryan.
8: Of the nearly 100 labor and delivery units forced to close in the past 2.5 years, more than half were the sole birthing facility in that county. While it's the smallest communities being hit, those communities are often in the most populous states. The result, according to March of Dimes, 1 in 4 American women aren't receiving prenatal care during the first trimester of pregnancy.
1: A recall going out for one of the world's most popular vehicles.
9: Toyota is recalling certain recent versions of the Camry over concerns the instrument cluster could fail when starting the car, knocking out power to things like the hazard lights and the seatbelt reminder. The National Highway Traffic Safety Administration says this increases the risk of a crash. More than 500,000 of the popular sedans are being recalled from the 2025 and 2026 model years. Toyota says it'll notify owners by September 21st and that dealers will fix the issue through a software update. Mike DeBusky, ABC News.
1: A Maine lifeguard is speaking out after he says a great white shark dragged him 6 feet underwater. Greg Wilford works at the Scarborough Beach and was on shark patrol when he says something grabbed the rescue buoy and that strapped to his body and pulled.
23: Once I realized that it wasn't a boat, I was fighting for my life.
1: Amazingly, Wilford was unhurt. He also ran out and closed the beach. I'm Michelle Franzen, ABC News.
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4: It is Bloomberg Business Week Daily, Hour 2 on this Tuesday, August 11th, 2026. I'm Tim Stanovec with Christine Aquino from the MLive team here. She's managing editor for MLive. You can read it on the Bloomberg Terminal.
12: Yeah, MLive you go. 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
4: MLive.
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4: Oh, So, but you can also do it at Bloomberg.com.
12: Yeah, well, not at the moment, but yeah, our terminal subscribers are only, it's exclusive to our terminal subscribers.
4: All right, I'm sorry.
12: So you gotta get a terminal.
4: Get a terminal. Yeah. Get a terminal. It's very easy to do. Get a terminal. We got a great program coming up as we do see stocks under a little bit of pressure ahead of this inflation report tomorrow. We're going to also get PPI on Thursday, but the S&P 500 is down 0.4% today. Oil ever so slightly higher. Futures for Brent shy of that $90 a barrel, but still up about 1.4% today. It's another $1.20 to the upside as we're trying to figure out what's happening in the Strait of Hormuz. On that, the president says it's 100% open. Iran says it's shut. We're going to be joined by Noam Raiden of the Washington Institute to lay out the latest from the Strait and really what it means for oil markets, not just for now, but as we do get into the end of the year.
12: Yeah, absolutely. I mean, so much question around really the functionality of the Strait at the moment, right? Just because we've gotten so many back and forth headlines. It was open for a while, and then, you know, we really got that pullback from the highs earlier this year in oil, but now so much uncertainty really whipsawing that oil price.
4: It was open earlier this year.
12: Yeah, that's right.
4: This and is then, the return to the yeah, this is like,
12: so what's going on?
4: I think a challenging thing is for people to, mm-hmm. you know, remember a return to the status quo would be, you know, what it was before the US and Israel decided to go after and go to war with Iran. And you know, this is only part of an agreement to end the war. There's also the nuclear question, which is like, suffice it to say, it's very complicated. And I think that voters will be thinking about it in the midterms, despite the fact that the president is probably doesn't want them to be thinking about it. We're going to talk about that in just a few minutes. Also, it is today's big take. It's one of the most read stories on the Bloomberg Terminal. It's about the AI-dominated leveraged ETFs that are rattling markets. Denitsa Sekova has that story, and she's going to be joining us in just a minute. And this is a great day for you to be here because we're doing something special in the 4 o'clock hour.
12: I'm so excited.
4: Okay, good. I'm glad you're excited. I am too. We're talking about rare earths and critical minerals. Joe Doe is going to be joining us. He's Bloomberg News senior economic statecraft reporter. This guy knows so much about metals and mining, and he is bringing some really cool guests in the 4 o'clock hour. Mm-hmm. If you have any questions for those guests who are joining us, I'm talking about Gracelyn Baskerin, director of critical mineral security over at the Center for Strategic and International Studies. We've got Trip Hornick joining us over at Quince Street Strategies, and Polly Mosens, Bloomberg News investigative reporter on how President Trump is rewriting corporate norms with that 211-mile Arctic road. If you got questions on any of this, on rare earths or more, all you got to do is go to Bloomberg.com/askradio. 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Ask questions of us or any of our guests throughout the program today. One person I never have any questions for is Charlie Pellett, because he has got all the answers. He's standing by in the Bloomberg Interactive Brokers studio with a check of markets. Hey, Charlie.
10: Thank you very much. I do not have all the answers. I got all the numbers for you and try to get the story behind the numbers. That's what we do here at Bloomberg. We've got the Dow, the S&P, NASDAQ very much in the red right now. 52 minutes to go until that closing bell clangs on Wall Street. Just about the low of the day now. S&P is down 31, 77.21, where we stand. Drop now of 0.4%. Dow Industrials also down 0.4%. NASDAQ down by 0.8%. Got to keep in mind, though, putting it all in perspective, S&P does remain very close to a record. Just about the lows of the day right now, we do have the Bloomberg Mag 7 Index down 0.9%. Interestingly, though, the SOX, the Philadelphia Semiconductor Index, holding onto a gain, up now by 0.2%. Your 2-year, 4.21%. Your 10-year, 4.68%. The 30-year, 5.23%. Spot gold, $43.64 the ounce, down 0.6%. Crude, major story, up for another day. West Texas Intermediate, $83.24 a barrel, up by 1.4%. Traders certainly keeping an eye on developments out of the Middle East. Brent, $88.92, up now by 1.4%. Well, next up for Wall Street, July CPI report. It comes out tomorrow morning, 8:30 a.m. Wall Street time. Sophia Carney Letterman is senior economist at FHN Financial. And on surveillance this morning, she told us the Fed is going to be watching not only for this report, but a lot of other economic data.
11: I think we see them on hold. I think September sitting at roughly 50-50. When you look at market pricing right now, I think we have that slew of inflation data coming in. This will be the first piece that we get this week. And so, yes, it will be important, but they'll get another CPI, another PPI, another PCE, another employment report, right? And so all of those things will factor in. I think we're going to see a pretty benign report this week, which will be a good thing.
10: Sophia Carney Letterman of FHN Financial. California's Attorney General Rob Bonta says in a post on X, he's accusing Paramount of trying to, quote, blackmail the state following a report that CEO David Ellison is threatening to pull the company out of California. Apple's Jennifer Bailey, she's the longtime head of pay and wallet services, is retiring after more than two decades at Apple, adding to a sweeping changing of the guard at the iPhone maker. And briefly, Jeff Bezos, said to be among investors nearing a deal for the Liverpool football team. That's according to the Wall Street Journal. I'm Charlie Pellett. Christine and Tim, that is a Bloomberg Business Flash.
4: Thank you, Charlie, for that update. It is today's big take. It's one of the most read stories on the Bloomberg Terminal. It's about the AI-dominated leverage ETFs that are rattling markets. A growing share of equity leverage is riding on the same AI names, many of which have seen historic swings. Denitsa Sekova is one of the names on that byline. She's cross-asset reporter for Bloomberg News. She joins us here in the Bloomberg Interactive Brokers studio. What's the problem with a little bit of leverage?
13: We've been talking about them a long time. So we looked at the data. AUM, $250 billion.
4: Okay, seems kind of small.
13: Yeah, it seems kind of small. Actually, 1% of the AUM of the ETF universe. But when it comes to trading, it's actually 16% of ETF trading. So much bigger trading vehicle than the actual amount it calls for. Also, these are bullish leverage ETFs, the majority of them. Their actual exposure, when you add all those AMTAP derivatives, it's $500 billion. So the exposure is getting bigger and bigger when you account for derivatives and leverage. And it's very concentrated. In 2022, about a quarter was AI names. Now about 60% is AI names. So it's very few names. And then we go into markets like Korea, and we saw what happens in stocks that are more volatile and less liquid than the NVIDIA's, you know, we're talking about SK Hynix and Samsung, we saw massive volatility, and we saw those leveraged ETFs indeed add additional volatility to the underlying holding. So we're asking the question, where does that stop and what's next?
12: Yeah, well, I was curious about the Korea example that you cited in a story, actually, because, you know, tiny market, as you say, really, there's only two major stocks that are levered to the AI semiconductor trade. But what about that market in particular was ripe for something like this?
13: It was really fascinating. Those products have existed for about a year. It started with a few Hong Kong products that were based betting on the two companies, single leverage names. That exploded in popularity at just crazy pace. They became, one of them became 17 billion products in just a couple of months. Then all of those were Hong Kong based. Similar products were launched in South Korea. So it became a craze. At the same time, these are two very volatile companies. They have been at the center of the semiconductor trade. There was a lot of underlying volatility at leverage within ETFs and leverage we don't see. Leverage from hedge funds, leverage from everyone else. It became a crazy, crazy time. 70% of the trading at some point of KOSPI was driven by those leverage ETFs and those two names. It was just driving the whole market for a couple of days.
4: But there's not really that risk of happening here in the U.S.
13: It's very different in the U.S. So it's concentrated in the U.S. in many of the big names. We're talking the NVIDIA's, the AMD, the TSMC. Of course, those companies are trillion, at least NVIDIA, trillion massive company. It wouldn't necessarily affect that, but as leverage ETFs have grown, there have been a lot of single products betting on the most volatile name, like the MicroStrategies and all that. So on those volatile names that they're not like $4 trillion company, they can have a lot of impact for sure.
4: This obviously could be an issue for individual investors. We saw what happened with situational awareness as well. But for the broader market, does it become something that can become a big risk? I mean, we're reminded that all big crises in financial markets are the result of leverage.
13: Yeah, I mean, there was a really good quote. Someone said, it's better to have leverage in a transparent vehicle like the ETF than, in a hedge fund or somewhere. We have no idea what the actual exposure is. So some people are saying all the attention leveraged ETFs are getting is maybe too much. There are so many things. There are option expiry. There are so many things happening around the close that affect market trading, and leveraged ETFs are mentioned all too often. That said, they have grown a lot. They are traded a lot. We've seen all the big banks constantly publish their numbers on leverage ETFs. Everyone is looking at them, and more people are worried because a lot of the rebalancing trades happen in the last 30 minutes of trading. Mm. So we're talking billions and billions, and the amount of money they move in the last in those last 30 minutes has expanded a lot. So we can really see it in days that are super volatile.
12: Yeah, well, walk us through kind of that late in the day shock, right? It seems like this is a very mechanical bug that is unique to this group of asset classes, and that's why there is the potential risk here. But how does that work exactly? Why would, you know, this amount of rebalancing at the end of the day, how does that amplify volatility?
13: Yeah, it's really fascinating because a lot of those products are two times or three times leveraged index or a product. So if you imagine if there has been a massive move in the underlying stock, which for Samsung and SK Hynix happened so many times, they were down 10% a day. Mm-hmm. So adjusting this two times leverage, three times leverage, depending on the move, you either have to buy a lot or you have to sell a lot. And the way it works, you have to do it close to the end of the day. So you have pretty much everyone coming for the same assets to buy them in the last 30 minutes, which is a lot. At the same time, this is mechanical flow. We all know it's coming to the point where people are saying maybe it's not that risky because we all know it's going to come. We've actually seen a lot of people doing strategies around it. So sometimes the flow has to go one way. So many people are front running it that it goes the entire way. But for sure, in a big day, we can really see that impact. And you can imagine that on a small name, it could definitely have underlying impacts.
4: Situational awareness notwithstanding, and that was a different completely different situation.
13: Right.
4: Just in the last 30 seconds that we have with you, Danica, who's buying these products, and like, who are they for?
13: They're mainly retail products. We see more institutions definitely enter them, but we see the holding periods. The holding period should be one day. It's not one day. It's like 5-10, depending on those.
4: So does that mean they misunderstand what it's for?
13: Maybe they're happy to take more risk, hold it for longer. You know, if the Nasdaq is up a lot, you want to hold it for a little bit longer. But holding it for a while makes it prone to volatility decay, which in the end, we may end up losing more money, especially in a down market. So it could be painful. It could be pain.
4: Yeah, I don't have the stomach for...
12: No, neither do I.
4: That's why I'm doing this. And we have the rules we're rolling out officially. Buy index funds.
13: You can do perpetual features. They have 100 leverage. Think about it.
4: I'm thinking about it.
12: Consider it.
4: Okay. Thank you so much, Danica Sekova. She's Bloomberg News Cross Asset Reporter. Her story, it's among the most read on the Bloomberg Terminal. It's today's big take. It's how AI-dominated leverage ETFs are rattling markets, this growing share of equity leverage riding on the same AI names, many of which have seen historic swings. Coming up next, speaking of historic swings, we are talking commodities, specifically oil, next, and trying to understand what everything out of the Strait of Hormuz means for oil markets. That's next on Bloomberg.
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15: This is the Bloomberg Real Estate Report. I'm Denise Pellegrini. Some of the hottest zip codes in the nation are in the Northeast and the Midwest right now. Realtor.com says Peabody, Massachusetts is the hottest housing market in the nation as buyers look for character. Also, what Realtor.com calls a manageable commute and space in the form of larger homes. And as Realtor.com sees a shift from centrally located properties to those relatively more affordable than downtowns, Montclair, New Jersey is the second hottest zip code in the nation, with Sewell near Philadelphia also near the top of the list. and Fairport near Rochester, Westfield near Springfield, Massachusetts, Livonia near Detroit, North Haven, Connecticut outside New Haven, and New Berlin in Wisconsin, and the Chicago suburb of Wheaton also on the list. This is the fourth year in a row there's not a single place in the South or the West on this list, thanks to less new construction in the pipeline in the Northeast and Midwest. And that's the Bloomberg Real Estate Report. I'm Denise Pellegrini.
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20: Sunshine filtered through some haze and high-level smoke this afternoon. A few clouds around, breezy, high in the upper 80s. Partly cloudy tonight, low in the upper 60s. Mostly sunny Wednesday, we'll get into the middle 80s. Partly cloudy Wednesday night, low 65 to 70. Partly sunny Thursday, showers and thunderstorms likely in the afternoon, high again in the middle 80s. I'm Scott Kaplan with your three-day forecast on Bloomberg 92.9.
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10: It's 3:21 on Wall Street. We do check markets all day long here at Bloomberg. We have got the Dow, the S&P, NASDAQ all in the red. 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S&P 500 index right now down 25 points. That is a drop of 0.3%. Slight bounce off the bottom. We've got 38 minutes to go ahead of the closing bell. The Dow down 173, now down 0.3%. NASDAQ down 169, drop there of 0.6%. Light volume. A lot of people not wanting to make big bets ahead of tomorrow morning's CPI report. Oil resuming its advance. West Texas Intermediate crude oil pushing higher. We got WTI up 1.5%. 83.41 a barrel. Barrel of Brent back above 89. 89.08 up 1.5%. Whole lot more on the energy markets. Oil coming up in just a moment right here on Bloomberg Business Week Daily. The two-year, 4.22%. The 10-year, 4.68%. The 30-year, 5.24%. Spot gold down $26 the ounce to $43.64, down 0.6%. Wall Street looking ahead to tomorrow morning's CPI report. Karen Mena is Fixed Income Investment Director at Federated Hermes. She was a guest this morning on Bloomberg Daybreak, and she told us what Fed watchers will be looking for in the CPI.
19: The difficulty here is parsing the inflation surge related to oil and energy, the inflation pressure from AI spending, and then all of the underneath pieces. So that's what the Federal Reserve is grappling with, and that's what the market is desirous of a clue as to the direction.
10: Federated's Karen Mena interviewed on Bloomberg Daybreak. Oil and energy, she's spot on with that. We've got more coming up in just a moment on that specific topic. On holding stock plunging after it posted disappointing second quarter sales as the Swiss brand held off from discounting older shoe models ahead of product updates in the highly promotional U.S. market. On Holding, by the way, backed by tennis legend Roger Federer. Shares of On Holding, ticker ONON, down 21%. I'm Charlie Pellett. Christine and Tim, that's a Bloomberg Business Flash.
12: All right. Thank you very much, Mr. Charlie Pellett, over there. 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
4: Well, Pakistan's defense minister said the U.S. and Iran are, quote, close to some sort of arrangement over the Strait of Hormuz, even after both sides appeared to harden their positions in the long deadlocked negotiations. Meantime, Iran says the strait will remain shut until Iran's conditions are met. And just a reminder, the president said yesterday in the Oval Office that the strait is open now. Quote, the U.S. is the only one that has control of Hormuz. And, quote, we control the strait 100%. Noam Radon is senior fellow at the Washington Institute for Near East Policy. She joins us from Washington, D.C. Noam, I just want you to fact check this comment from the president yesterday. Does the U.S. control the strait 100%?
3: Hello there. I'm very happy to join both of you. First of all, let me give you a quick overview of what's going on in the Strait of Hormuz.
12: Please.
3: Throughout this war, Iran has established a new navigational order. What I mean by that is the following. It is unlikely that we're going to go back to the maritime arrangement that existed in the Strait of Hormuz before the Iran war. Iran has gained immense influence in the Strait. It will not let go of this leverage it has obtained easily. And my prediction is the following. Iran wants to build a new maritime arrangement in the Strait of Hormuz. The return to the old routes that were being used by commercial vessels, and by that I mean the inbound, outbound lanes in the center of the Strait of Hormuz, it is unlikely that we're going to return back to those lanes. Iran right now wants to control traffic, meaning it wants to control who enters the Strait via the Persian Gulf, via the Strait of Hormuz, and who leaves the region. This is where we are. It hasn't changed much since March.
4: So, no, the U.S. does not control the Strait 100%?
3: What we know is that Iran remains in control of traffic in the Strait of Hormuz, and this has led to new ways of trading in the region. So that regional oil and gas producers and exporters can continue to move their energy products out of the region.
12: Yeah. No, very interesting, because, you know, what markets are really waiting for at the moment is a return to how it was before the conflict started in the U.S. and Iran. But what you're saying is essentially it's unlikely that we will go back to the way that shipping routes were working in the Strait of Hormuz prior to that. So how do you envision kind of the new normal for shipping in that lane? And, you know, what should investors be looking out for as a sign that, OK, we're actually making progress here?
3: This is an excellent question. As I said, we have a new navigational order. What Iran has managed to achieve is the following. They caused immense disruption. What Iran now is trying to do is convert this wartime disruption into a lasting advantage. And this is the reason why Iran is holding talks with Oman and making it so difficult to reach an arrangement for a future government of the Strait of Hormuz. Why? Because Iran does not want to be included in any discussions where it does not play a central role, meaning Iran wants to be the dominant voice right now with respect to how the Strait of Hormuz will be managed in the future. With respect to what I mentioned earlier, I mentioned the old routes. I'm referring specifically to the traffic separation scheme. This one was adopted by the International Maritime Organization in 1968. Iran does not want to return to those routes, and these those routes right now are reportedly containing mines. They are reportedly containing mines. In June, the assessment was that there were around 80 mines, and that getting rid of those mines was going to take a long time. And by the way, this is according to an international association of tankers owners. That was the assessment in June. And up until now, we don't have a clear idea about the mines in those lanes. Again, the lanes we refer to as the old inbound and outbound lanes that are not being navigated right now because of the uncertainty surrounding mines. My prediction is the following. Iran will not even make it an easy mission to completely clear those mines from the old lanes. Why? Because this means that we're going to go back to the old and traditional routes. Iran does not want that to happen. Mm-hmm. Right now, Iran wants to take advantage of this new maritime arrangement or order it has created throughout the war in order to create a lasting influence in the region. And last point is the following. Iran has always used the maritime domain in the region as a theater of operations, meaning it has always went after commercial vessels in order to retaliate against U.S. sanctions and even Israel. So we've seen Iran since at least 2019 using the maritime domain in order to retaliate against its adversaries. During this war, it has cemented this influence on the maritime domain. And finally, this is why I don't expect Iran to let go of this leverage it has built throughout conflict.
12: Yeah. Now, yeah, all of the risks that you mentioned, of course, just had tankers basically finding workarounds, right, in terms of alternatives to transferring cargo outside of the Strait of Hormuz. But how much can these alternative routes realistically handle? And is it going to be enough to keep a lid on oil prices, or are we about to see another breakout above $90 and below, beyond?
3: This is another good question. As you mentioned, we've seen some workarounds, right? And these have included some pipelines in the region, but not all countries in the region have pipelines. Some countries have been doing better than others. For instance, Saudi Arabia, United Arab Emirates, they have systems that are completely different from the system that exists in Iraq. For instance, Iraq is a country that is struggling because it heavily relies on the Strait of Hormuz. Now, back to the workarounds. We've seen countries like the United Arab Emirates shuttling oil on tankers from within the Gulf region. And these cargoes would be transferred to other vessels that are waiting in the Gulf of Oman in order to receive those vessels, because some vessels are unwilling

0: Won't be an easy way back at all. I do not expect, even if the war ends, for us to immediately return back to normal. Iran will not make it an easy mission to do so. Back to what I said earlier, Iran wants to ensure that the influence it gained on the maritime domain helps it extract concessions, including from the United
1: But
0: States.
1: Noam, we've talked to some people who have said that this might be temporary, long term, but temporary, in the sense of, okay, well, we see what the world sees what Iran can do in the Strait. So now it's actually building infrastructure to rely less on the Strait. So, we've heard from some analysts say, okay, well, this could last 5 years, but, in 5 years, we will have alternative methods of transportation to the Strait of Hormuz and it won't be an issue anymore. Is that correct?
0: My own assessment, and this is based also on my own research and as a person who's been tracking specifically the maritime domain for close to 10 years now, you cannot completely get rid of the Strait of Hormuz. Back to Iraq, I'll give you Iraq as an example. Iraq heavily relies on the Strait of Hormuz. Iraq is talking about pipelines, but Iraq throughout the past year failed to implement those pipelines, to build them for several reasons: security, financial, and political. For this reason, Iraq right now is trying to talk with Iran in order to get permission from Tehran to let tankers carrying Basra crude oil from southern Iraq leave the Strait of Hormuz. For I'm giving you Iraq as an example because we are hearing a lot about pipelines from Iraq, but we need to be realistic. Iraq's key markets are in Asia. The best way to get crude oil and heavy fuel oil from Iraq to Asia is via the Strait of Hormuz, and not loading it in the Mediterranean, then sending it to the Suez Canal, down the Red Sea, to the Gulf of Aden, and then to Asia. This is an example. Of course, pipelines, building more pipelines, expanding the pipeline system in the region is very important. You can have contingency plans. But to say that we don't need the Strait of Hormuz, we don't need Bab al-Mandeb, which is another critical choke point for energy markets in the Red Sea, I believe this is not based on solid data.
1: Noam Radon, you got to come back and join us once again. This was a great conversation. We appreciate your time this afternoon.
0: Thank
1: Noam Radon is a senior fellow at the Washington Institute for Near East Policy. She joined us this afternoon from Washington, D.C. We're just about 25 minutes away from the close of equity trading here on Bloomberg Business Week Daily. The S&P 500 down about 0.3%. The Dow down just about the same. NASDAQ Composite down 0.6%. People, traders, they're kind of chill ahead of tomorrow's inflation report. Coming up next, we're driving to the close. That's next on Bloomberg Business Week Daily.
2: 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Coming up, the latest market-moving headlines from Bloomberg. 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
3: ABC News, I'm Michelle Franzen. Attacks on vessels intensifying in the Gulf region. The Houthis in Yemen claiming they targeted a cargo ship transporting Saudi military equipment in the Red Sea, killing six. The ongoing war with Iran, along with inflation, also impacting Americans saddled with debt.
4: We owe more, and we're not paying our bills on time. The Federal Reserve Bank of New York says Americans now owe $1.26 trillion on credit cards, and 12% of us are delinquent in paying even the minimum amount. The high cost of gas, groceries, and household items all contributing. One thing helping those lucky enough to own a home: equity. More people are tapping into that, figuring a refinanced mortgage at a little over 6.5% makes more sense than a credit card balance of 23%. Sherry Preston, ABC News.
3: Severe storms on the move. A tornado warning temporarily grounded planes in Chicago earlier today. That forced evacuation at Midway Airport's air traffic control tower. The same storms now targeting the Mid-Atlantic. This is ABC News.
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7: The first I'll give an example of is our Cantabrian anchovies. So we source our anchovies from a tiny town in northern Spain called Santonia. And if you go to this town, Santonia, you will be blown away because it is completely occupied by anchovy canneries. Like that is the town. You walk through this tiny city and it's like every canned anchovy brand you've ever heard of, their logo like plastered on a big warehouse. So in that case, the fishermen are going out like 6 miles from shore. They're using the purslane method of fishing, which is, it basically is like a big, big wide net. It's cast out into sort of the top of the ocean. It encircles a school of fish, and then the net is sort of pulled together and the fish are brought out of the water and then immediately put on ice. And then they're brought, you know, 6 miles into shore and they're taken to the anchovy auction, and they are marked with a number that indicates the quality of the anchovies. And then the bids begin. There's usually one or two folks from each cannery. And keep in mind, these canneries are, by and large, maybe all multi-generational family owned. So the cannery that we work with was started in the 1940s by a man who now has had 3 generations of offspring. The grandson of this man goes to the anchovy auction and he'll go buy a bunch of anchovies.
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8: Hey, it's 3:40 on Wall Street. We do check markets all day long here at Bloomberg. Stocks lower ahead of the CPI report, 8:30 a.m. Wall Street time. But right now, let's head over to the First Word breaking news desk for today's afternoon call. Here she is, Jordan Fitzgerald.
9: Thanks, Charlie. The main U.S. averages are in the red as Iran says the Strait of Hormuz will remain closed. The S&P cash and the NASDAQ 100 both down around 0.3%. Turning toward the Dow, Home Depot, IBM, and Caterpillar leading to the upside, with Honeywell, Google, and Nike falling the most. SpaceX shares are on track for a lower close, snapping its recent streak of gains. And over the past 5 sessions, rental car company Hertz has seen its shares soar by 70% after last week's strong earnings. Meanwhile, in the deal space, Aurora Cannabis has confirmed it received a letter from Curaleaf. Those shares were up about 20% before a trading halt. Wrapping things up, oil is rallying on geopolitical risk as gold and Bitcoin sell off, and Supermicro, CoreWeave, and Kava all reporting after the bell. I'm Jordan Fitzgerald. All yours, Charlie.
8: Okay, we thank you very much, Jordan Fitzgerald. SpaceX, by the way, back up to 132.44. To hear live breaking news over your Bloomberg, type Squawk, S-Q-U-A, on your Bloomberg terminal. I'm Charlie Pellett. That is a Bloomberg Business Flash.
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21: Look at that.
12: About 18 minutes ago to the close of equity trading on this Tuesday afternoon, a little bit of a muted reaction to markets. It's Tuesday in August, after all, and we're awaiting CPI tomorrow and then PPI on Thursday. So maybe everybody's just kind of hanging out at the beach and not really doing much.
15: I know. I mean, I would love to be there, but I actually love being here with you too.
12: That is the right answer. What? You know what? Every day is a holiday if you're doing what you love.
15: Absolutely.
12: What's going on the MLive blog today? Like, I know you're taking a little bit of a break from it, but you're not really, because you're the managing editor for the MLive blog.
15: I mean, my team's keeping it running. So, you know, a lot of taking a look at what's happening in the equity price action. And we're tackling hyperscaler debt at the moment. We got that big issue from Alphabet last week, right? $25 billion going to the bond market again. And so really just tackling this question of, what sort of risk does this pose to actually broader bond market? And, you know, is it something that is becoming an alternative to treasuries, like the risk-free rate, right?
12: That is a perfect way to get into our conversation with Doug Scioca. He's CEO at Kvar Capital. The firm has about $1.8 billion in assets under management. Doug joining us, as he always does, from Leawood, Kansas. Doug, good to have you with us. It's always great to have you on the program. It's a really good question that Christine and her team are grappling with over at the MLive blog. It's about the question of really what does AI-linked credit mean in a world where so much of what we're seeing in equity markets is tied to hyperscalers and to spending around AI. Is this the new normal?
16: Thanks for having me on. And we're about as far from the beach in either direction as you can get.
12: Literally.
16: So don't have that temptation that's difficult to overcome. I think it's a great question. I mean, it ties in a broader consideration of kind of the non-zero cost of capital that exists in the market, right? I mean, the market spent all of last year begging for lower interest rates. The Fed is making it clear that that's not likely to be the imminent case. And then when you think about like what's kept rates higher, certainly like the ongoing concern with geopolitical, the inflationary exportation because of higher energy prices. But then you also have, back to the Iranian engagement, you've got a lot of government spending, additional to multiple fiscal programs that never seen a reverse course. And then you have all this hyperscaler paper that's come on the market. And in a non-cynical fashion, right, when Google comes with $115 billion of credit over a 10 different part series, who's got a better credit rating, the United States or Google? And so much is made about negative cash flow. I think the bigger thing is it's just competing investment alternatives for very high-grade credits that the government at auction has to match, which is keeping the cost of capital high. And thankfully, things like higher earnings and GDP growth are able to mitigate that from the stock market perspective, but the bond market presents an interesting set of opportunities and challenges right now for sure.
15: Yeah, well, I mean, very interesting. Doug, I know that you do like the 5 to 10 year part of the treasury curve, but how does that compare with all these hyperscalers kind of issuing, as you say, high quality credit, right? I mean, is it something that obviously offers choice for investors, but for the issuers, what does that mean?
16: Yeah, I think with the issue, so anytime, right, you ever want to issue debt, it's because your return on equity is in excess of your cost of capital. There is no question that the long game these hyperscalers are playing, that seems highly likely. We talked on the program when I was on a couple months ago, like, let's save investors the suspense. Like, we're going to overbuild, because not only are every one of these hyperscalers competing with one another, they're competing with their own technological obsolescence. So they're going to overdo it. But the bigger risk is not overdoing. The biggest risk is not being in place to capture incredible opportunities well into the future. The comparisons, right? We hear this, guys, all the time. So just another dot-com build-out gone wrong again. The issue with that comparison is we were trying to solve for speed back in the late 90s, early 2000s, right? How quickly can we wire the world of fiber optic cable? Remember something like co-location was a thing? Right now, there's nothing you can solve for. Like, you're talking about the incredible infinity composition of intelligence and how it can be incorporated in improving our daily living in every aspect of what we do. So you can't really say there's an end game, which makes it less easy for companies to know when to stop spending. But the good news is they're deficit spending because they feel like the rewards in the future are going to be that much greater.
15: All right, let's shift gears and talk about your latest thoughts on the Fed. What do you think of the latest FOMC meeting? And do you agree that the September meeting is going to be live? Some people are saying it is very much live, given the data dependence that we're seeing at the moment.
16: It's live. I think that's a great point and a great way to say it. Look, if you look at WIRP, I mean, we're at a 50% chance of a hike, but we also have 5 weeks or 4.5 weeks until we get there, and a lot of data points. You guys teased the CPI before our segment started. There's a lot of data for the Fed that's going to have to digest before they can make policy out of it. But I do think that what Kevin Warsh is attempting to do, I think it's smart. I know he gets a lot of criticism. He talked about the referee or the ball, and the market's not the ball. I think that the Fed has never exhibited the capability to be preemptive. The expectation that from investors that they will be at some point, I think, is foolhardy, just because there's no precedent to think they've got that prescient capability. What I do think is that anchoring was a term we haven't heard in a while. And remember, the risk of anchoring, the high inflation in the economy, if the risk becomes anchoring that the market is a self-healing mechanism, isn't that a good thing over long periods of time versus trying to manufacture policy that we know always is going to be trailing the actuality? So I give a lot of credit for what they're doing on the communication overhaul platform.
12: So what does it mean for Jackson Hole?
16: Yeah, right. It's going to be really interesting at Jackson Hole. I mean, I think it's going to...
12: You should go, by the way. You're right there.
16: What is a Kansas City Fed?
12: I know.
16: It's very strange since Kansas City Fed's in Missouri and that's in Wyoming. But I do think it's going to be very impactful. I don't know if it's going to be transformative, but maybe it's going to be sort of the Walsh stamp on this very big confab and how it impacts policy for the rest of the year.
12: Yeah, I know. It's interesting. We talked about this with Mike a little bit yesterday, and it's the idea of, you know, what Jackson Hole has traditionally been used for by different chairs of the Federal Reserve, you know, going back decades at this point. Look, I don't know. I mean, this will be Kevin Warsh's first Jackson Hole as Fed chair. So I don't know.
16: Well, and I do think, Tim, like you said, so many people have made so much. He's had two meetings, right? He's trying to have his impact on what's going to transpire. I think more than anything, the market will come to value consistency, right? I actually thought Jerome Powell did a great job. I do think Jerome Powell, like history has written, that was a little bit late in raising interest rates. But even when he raised interest rates in 22, they bought mortgage bonds. So what's the platform here? Are we stimulating or are we trying to tighten the economy and what we're doing with our monetary policy? That absence of consistency created a lot of consternation in markets. When the markets feel that sense of consternation, they sell.
12: Yeah.
16: And it turned out, right, to usher in the worst year in the history of the bond market because of that absence of consistency on message. I think saying less is better now is that he kind of finds his own footing on how he's really going to run this operation in the future.
12: Doug Scioca, Kavar Capital Partners. He's the CEO. The firm has $1.8 billion in assets under management. He's holding down the fort in Leawood, Kansas. Thanks for joining us, Doug. We're driving to the close next.
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20: Instant reaction on Bloomberg Surveillance.
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1: Hazy sunshine and a few clouds for the afternoon. Breezy high in the upper 80s. Partly cloudy tonight, low 65 to 70. Mostly sunny Wednesday, high in the middle 80s. Partly cloudy Wednesday night, low 65 to 70 again. Partly sunny Thursday, humid. Showers and thunderstorms likely in the afternoon. Highs will get up into the middle 80s. I'm Scott Kaplan with your three-day forecast on Bloomberg 92.9.
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12: It is Bloomberg Business Week Daily. That's not Carol Masser. She'll be back tomorrow. That's Christina Kino. She's from the Bloomberg M Live blog. She's managing editor over there. You got to check it out. M Live Go on the terminal.
15: It's very cool.
12: It is very cool.
15: We talk about everything, like all day.
12: I'll give you my little secret about the M Live blog. I see something happening in the markets and I'm like, what's going on? I just type that in and then there, it's explained
15: to
12: me.
15: That is absolutely how you should use it.
12: Is that what it's for?
15: Yes. Yeah. Good, you get a gold star for
12: I'm glad
15: for
12: I'm using
15: it
12: right.
15: The way.
12: Now I have 99.99% of the rest of the terminal to actually learn how to use.
15: There you go.
12: And then, because I just scratched the surface of this. Hey, we're going to do something fun at 4 o'clock today. It's a special that we're doing. It's about rare earths. And we're going to have Joe Doe join us at the top of our program. He is fantastic. He covers for years metals and mining. Now he covers economic statecraft. And if you have any questions for him or for anyone who's joining us, it includes Gracelyn Baskren, Director of Critical Minerals Security Program at CSIS. And we also have joining us Trip Hornick over at Quince Street Strategy coming a little later. 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We've already gotten some great questions in over the last couple of hours. Keep sending them. We'll pose them to our guests. We'll pose them to Joe Doe. 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Also, we're going to talk about sharks.
15: Let's talk about sharks.
12: I mean, you see a story about sharks. This is always one of the most read. This one coming from CBS News. Elizabeth putting this in the chat. We hear about sharks in, you know, places like California, maybe Nantucket. We're thinking about Jaws, Florida. Mm-hmm. Check this out. A lifeguard in Maine, and I'm reading from CBS here, said that he, quote, started swimming like hell when a shark grabbed onto his buoy and pulled him underwater off the coast of Scarborough Beach on Saturday. Greg Wilford said he initially thought he was caught in the propeller of a boat, because the only thing I could think of until I realized there was no boat. Wilford said he was pulled about 5 feet underwater before he was able to get free and emerge onshore unharmed.
15: This is why I don't go into open water.
12: Oh, come on. No. Okay, even though there are more sharks closer to shore in areas on the East Coast where they don't usually go, it's pretty rare to interact with a shark. Last year, the International Shark Attack File reported only 25 unprovoked bites worldwide.
15: Wow. That's really rare.
12: Yeah, worldwide. Think about it. Yeah. These are places like, you know, South Africa, Australia, where you are more likely to encounter a shark. So don't be scared. Sebastian Escobar, our colleague here, says, my question, why is anyone swimming in Maine? Well,
15: it's a good question.
12: Sebastian, in the summer, Maine is in fact not cold. And it has some of the most spectacular beaches. So come on, take a trip up north and go for a swim in Maine. Not in the winter, though. No. I did go to college in Maine, and some crazy people I went to college with would do like polar bear swims in January.
15: You're right. Did you do like Christmas Day swim?
12: No, I was thing? No. In California, we would do that, yeah. But not in Maine. Hey, before we go, just a check of, well, not really go, but before we get to our simulcast with Romaine and Isabel, just a reminder of where we are on this Tuesday afternoon, the eve of a CPI print. The S&P 500 down 0.3%, the NASDAQ composite down 0.6%, the Dow down about 0.4%. In the S&P 500, what you do have moving, communication services down 2%. You have utilities, energy, and industrials higher right now. Energy up by 0.9%. I type in GLCO go on the Bloomberg terminal to get to my global commodity prices. And I see oil ticking higher, both WTI and Brent, to the tune of 1.6%. Coming up next, it is our cross-platform coverage of the market close. It is the closing bell. That's next on Bloomberg Business Week Daily.
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5: And right now we are 2 minutes away from the end of the trading day. Romaine Bostic here with Isabel Lee, taking you through to that closing bell. It's a global simulcast. Tim Stenovic joins us from the radio booth. Christine Aquino in today for Carol Masser. Welcome to our audiences across all of our Bloomberg platforms as we parse the most crucial moments of the day. Tim, a bit of a holding pattern for stocks. Mixed day here with the S&P and the NASDAQ in the red, the Russell 2000 in the green.
12: Yeah, we'll see what happens tomorrow when we get CPI and Thursday when we get PPI, but I think you're right, a little bit of a holding pattern. It's a Tuesday in August, so maybe we're the only ones at the office today and everybody's at the beach. But we are still seeing at least oil make moves today. Yeah. WTI futures up about 1.6%, as are Brent futures. WTI about $83 a barrel. Brent just shy of $90 a barrel at $89.16.
6: I do wish that I was on the beach myself, but I'm here in the freezing studio beside Romaine. But we did have
12: Romaine takes no offense to that comment. Okay? Yeah, wow.
6: I'm so happy to be here.
7: Chopped liver here.
6: We did talk to Wells Fargo Ohsung Kwon, who said that CPI is the last hurdle before big semis. Big semis meaning Nvidia and Broadcom. So he is really looking out for that. I mean, CPI will really shed light on whether we're seeing energy-related inflation pressures cool.
15: Yeah, well, speaking of inflation pressures, Isabel, I mean, I was keeping an eye on a bond market today. Yields lower across the board by about 1 to 2 basis points across major tenors. But, you know, remember, there are still rate hikes very much priced into the curve, including for the September meeting. There's about over 50% chance that we're going to get a rate hike in September, at least according to market pricing. But if it's up to Kevin Warsh, it's a little bit more up in the air.
5: And we're also going to get earnings here, a big focus on earnings with Quantinuum, Firefly, Cava, CoreWeave, Supermicro, and Lumentum across the wire momentarily with red across the screen here on this Tuesday afternoon. The Dow and the S&P each down about 0.3% on the day. The NASDAQ composite losing about 0.6% on the day. While the Russell 2000, that's the flip side here in the green, up 0.10%.
12: In the S&P 500, peeling back the layer there, we did see, even though the S&P moved ever so slightly lower today, we did see more stocks move higher in the index, 277 to the upside, 225 stocks in the S&P. Decline today.
6: And now we're taking a look at IMAP, and it's mostly red on the screen, which isn't a surprise as markets ended lower. You have tech down by nearly, tech is just flat. It's financials that's down by 0.3%. Materials lower, communication services lower, and maybe energy is one of the two bright spots there, up by 0.7%.
12: Well, as we await some of these earnings, let's take a look at some of the stocks that moved to higher today. I want to start with a couple alternative asset managers, KKR and Apollo, those both moving higher. KKR to the tune of 7% today. Apollo up 6.3%. These were among the firms that outperformed financial peers after NVIDIA tap some Wall Street investment firms for that $500 billion funding commitment. Apollo, Blackstone, BlackRock, Brookfield Asset Management partnering with NVIDIA to source $500 billion in financing for AI infrastructure. The coalition also includes Goldman Sachs and KKR. Also, I'm watching what's going on with Riot Platforms. Speaking of AI infrastructure, Shares were up as much as 22%.
7: Oh, wow. I thought you were going to wow me. What happened?
12: I don't know what happened. I mean, Maybe a little bit of the air came out of this balloon, but it was still higher by 4.3% today. This was a Bitcoin mining company. that now has pivoted to AI
7: we all
12: infrastructure.
7: Once Bitcoin mining companies.
12: Sorry?
7: Weren't we all once Bitcoin
12: mining companies? We were all, and maybe once we will all be AI infrastructure companies. Wonderful. That's the question. A $9.1 billion deal with Anthropic, that offers for 191 megawatts of computing in Riot's Rockdale, Texas campus. It's expected to generate $9.1 billion in revenue, but it goes through June of 2048. That is a commitment. What are you guys going to be doing in June
7: of 2048?
12: Yeah.
7: I can't do the math that quick, but you average out that $9 billion.
12: I know.
7: The next 20 years?
12: Yeah, I guess. That's what the calculator says.
7: Okay. Maybe that's why the stock went from up 20% to only up 4%?
12: Maybe. Okay. People saw the fine print.
7: Yeah.
12: Okay, so speaking of maybe looking backward a little bit, we are talking about Bending Spoons. The stock was up 4% today.
7: Yeah.
12: Also up higher earlier in the session.
7: AOL. Yeah.
12: This is Romain. This is all the stuff you and I used to use.
7: Yes, used
12: back. Yeah. Back in the day.
7: Yes.
12: You know, Vimeo.
7: AOL.
12: Evernote.
7: Is MySpace in there somewhere?
12: They're kind of creating this private equity style roll up.
7: What's that out there? Nothing.
12: Okay.
7: I don't Carol Masser now.
6: Okay.
12: Mizuho hiked its price target ahead of the company's first earnings report. This was a second consecutive session for the company, the stock moving higher today. It hit an all-time high earlier. We'll see what earnings say. But this has performed pretty well since that IPO.
6: I do have a source who had an AOL email, and that was shocking to me and gave me a heart attack.
7: We have any decliners today?
15: Well, yeah, let's take a look at what is down today. Let's start with Beyond Meat. I mean, big declines there. Stock's down more than 20%. That is the biggest decline since October. We know, of course, that the board has elected for a 1-for-30 reverse stock split of its common stock. That's probably what's pressuring those shares as well. And remember, we saw a second quarter decline in their net revenue, and analysts are recognizing that it is slowly improving its business. It's just proving to be slower than expected here. So a lot of red on the screen for Beyond Meat today.
7: A little bit of red on the screen right now for Lumentum. Actually, the share is oscillating between gains and losses. The maker of optical equipment used in a lot of this technology build out, providing its quarterly update here. Revenue in the most recent quarter does look like it came in above average. Adjusted EPS also beating the average of street estimates, $3.23. That's your bottom line number. The street was looking for $2.97. But here's the guidance for the current quarter. This is the fiscal first quarter. The company says net revenue will be in a range of $1.23 to $1.28 billion. The street was looking for $1.15 billion. So it looks like for the most recent quarter, it did beat on most of the key metrics, and at least right now on the revenue guidance. So going forward, it also does appear to be coming in above what the street was looking for.
12: I'm going right to that press release for any commentary we can get around these numbers. The company's president and CEO, Michael Hurston, saying that Lumentum is positioned at the heart of a secular industry shift. Talks about AI compute workloads increasing in both speed and bandwidth. Data center architects are turning to optical links as a primary means of connectivity. The company also says increasing demand for ultra-high power CPO lasers, an initial order for ELS modules, as well as our breadth of NPO engagements are the first signs that optics are starting to penetrate in rack connectivity. Romain.
7: All right. There's a lot of words there. I'm not sure I understand most of them. That,
12: Dr. Romain.
7: Well, let's take a look at Supermicro. Of course, this company builds and sells all these AI servers out there. A company, of course, that has gone through some fits and starts. The share is up about 8% in the after-hour trade. The gross margin coming in above estimates, 17.6%. EPS above estimates, $1.70 versus $1.59 that the street was looking for. Net sales, $11.12 billion. That's a slight miss. The street was looking for $11.26 billion. Still digging around here for any sort of forecast, but it does appear, at least on the bottom line, it beats, and that was a key metric here. People were really looking more towards profitability. Remember, this is a company that provided us with a pre-announcement about 3 weeks ago saying that its revenue would be at the lower end of its previous range here. So all around here, it looks like they're relatively coming in with what the street was looking for.
12: Yeah, shares of Supermicro up about 7% in the after hours. Looking for some commentary, the company's founder, president, and CEO says, as demand accelerates, we are improving profitability through a richer enterprise customer mix and broader adoption of our optimized data center building block solutions architecture, combined with continued investment in tech leadership, manufacturing scale, and global compliance. That's key there, global compliance.
7: Mm-hmm.
12: We are enabling customers to deploy AI infrastructure faster and more efficiently. Shares of Supermicro up 9% in the after hours. This has been a volatile stock, though.
7: You see that net sales forecast for the first quarter, guys, 14.5 to 15.5 billion. The street on average was looking for 12 billion. So guiding well above street estimates.
6: Maybe what's helping also is the new orders climbing to more than $60 billion, and that comes amid a backlog of demand for its servers outfitted with NVIDIA chips. Every time I think of an AI story, NVIDIA always finds its way there. It really is at the epicenter of this whole AI craze.
15: Yeah, I mean, very interesting, Isabel. I mean, that was definitely a strong point that a lot of analysts were anticipating, right? That backlog, very much an indicator of just the sheer demand for anything AI-related or anything involved in this AI supply chain. I mean, before when we got their preliminary guidance, you know, analysts were viewing it as positive, and clearly today's beat really just affirming the story here for Supermicro and its role in the AI trade and build-out moving forward.
7: Well, speaking of the AI trade, have you ever heard of a company called EROC, ticker EROC? The share is up about 15% in the after hours trade. Distributed power systems is its game, and now a partnership when it comes to Anthropic. This according to a report from Barron saying that Anthropic will buy about 470 megawatts of power equipment from EROC. Don't necessarily have the terms of that, but obviously anything that you see Anthropic, OpenAI, NVIDIA touching or investing in, of course, gets a pretty strong bid.
12: All right, we got numbers from Lumentum, Supermicro, and a couple others. We're still waiting on CoreWeave, Kava, Firefly Aerospace, and some more. At least for now, that is going to do it for our cross-platform coverage of the market close. We'll be back tomorrow, same time, same place.
0: This is Bloomberg Business Week Daily, reporting from the magazine that helps global leaders stay ahead with insight on the people, companies, and trends shaping today's complex economy, plus global business, finance, and tech news as it happens. 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
12: It is Bloomberg Business Week Daily. That is Christine Aquino. She's in for Carol Masser. I'm Tim Stenovek on this Tuesday afternoon. It's the 11th of August, 2026. Just to remind everybody how the markets closed today. The S&P 500 fell 0.3%. The NASDAQ Composite down 0.6%. The Dow fell 0.3%. As I promised, we're doing something special in the 4 o'clock hour. And here we are. Joe Doe is Bloomberg News senior economic statecraft reporter. He is here with us for the next hour. We're talking everything when it comes to rare earths and critical minerals, a crucial part of the supply chain for everything from electronics to weapons systems. Joe, we've wanted to do this for so long, and we're glad you can do it. I have to say, we're happy to have you, Christine. Carol is so sad she's out today.
15: Oh, man.
12: But Joe is making it up to her. Because next week when I'm out, I guess Joe is stepping in a little bit. So he's going to be here.
15: You get my Joe.
12: Okay, so Joe, I want to start with you. Then we're going to bring in this fantastic lineup that we have for the next hour. And it's a lot of it is, all of it is thanks to you and the people you've brought us over the last few years. So we are grateful to you for that. I just want to start, Joe, with a general question about critical minerals and rare earths. Because when I met you, you were metals and mining reporter.
8: Yeah.
12: And we talked to you sometimes about heavy equipment. And then something happened. Something changed. What was it? And why did rare earths and critical minerals become this conversation that investors, the administration, and we're so focused on?
8: I mean, if we really go way back, right? The pandemic hits in 2020, in case we forgot, and supply chains became a story, like actual supply chains. And like, you know, those of us who are in the commodity space had covered actual supply chains, you know, understanding the procurement officers at various big companies you've heard of, right? Soda companies, beer companies, car companies. And then if we just move from there, it becomes very apparent to investors in a big way why supply chains matter. Fast forward to a couple years later, 3 years later, China, in the middle of the summer of 2023, shocks a lot of close watchers by saying they're putting export controls on gallium and germanium. And these are two elements that are absolutely essential to defense technologies, right? Defense, right? Like it's not a Silicon Valley thing. It's not Apple and Google. It is very much, these are defense applications. And we had some reporting shortly after that time. We did a big take that said when those export controls were announced, it sent off alarm bells throughout the Biden administration. And we had a senior administration official tell us for that story, that was the moment that all of the concerns that various agencies had, in particular the Pentagon, and trying to warn, you know, big players in Congress, the President of the United States, that it was there. And that is where we are now, right? So the Biden administration moves on, Trump administration comes back in. They had long had this conversation about the importance of rare earths and critical minerals. In some ways, it was Trump and Trump 1.0 that put this on the map. Mm-hmm. It got supercharged, right? Liberation Day happens. The President of the United States puts tariffs on every imaginable country in the world, and he goes hard on China. And China responds just a few days later. Initially, nobody heard about it because it just happened in the middle of the night on a Thursday. And they said, we are putting export controls on rare earths, the important rare earths, but also permanent magnets. And this is when it went from becoming a defense technology problem to an all-out tech war.
12: You bring up exactly what we're going to do right now perfectly, Joe, because you fast forward from then to today, and we're regularly hearing from the president about this, meeting with executives from the mining and critical minerals industries, including on Friday when he had them down in Washington, D.C. Check out what he had to say about the U.S. versus China.
9: Accredited mining programs in the United States now graduate less than 170 mining engineers each year, while China graduates more than 3,000, and half of our current mining workforce is set to retire within the next 3 years. Well,
12: that was President Trump on Friday. Joe, jump in here.
8: Yeah, I mean, his wow at the end, right, is, again, a conversation that you've been hearing in the world that I've been covering for a long time. I mean, I remember sitting in this office, call it 3 or 4 years ago, with the now former CEO of Rio Tinto. And, you know, we would catch up with him every so often. And one of the things that he pointed out was, you know, Joe, one of the big problems we have is a lack of geologists and a lack of people who want to come in to the mining space. Rio Tinto is the second largest mining company in the world. Well, who were they losing that talent to? Oil and gas. So when you hear the president say last week, you know, we're having an aging workforce, well, it's largely because the people who are capable of a lot of these jobs are not going into mining. And we've had some wonderful reporting out from our commodities team even this year about the dearth of labor. And, you know, that's just the tip of the iceberg.
12: Well, somebody who is at least going into mining from a reporting perspective is Polly Mossens, a reporter for Bloomberg News. Polly recently writing about how the president is rewriting corporate norms with this 211-mile Arctic road, the federal government granting a permit to build a road through the Alaskan wilderness. In exchange, it gets part of a mining company. Polly, what is happening here with the road? And sort of the economic statecraft part of this, which I think investors are becoming increasingly used to.
10: Yeah, absolutely. I think it's funny to ask what is happening to the road. Well, right now, nothing, but soon, potentially everything, right? This could completely alter the way of life there, which is that people go bush plane by bush plane from village to village. To build a road in this untouched wilderness would really strongly change the way of life there, but it would also really change the mining environment there. You're going from having extremely expensive expeditions to try to prospect in very costly helicopter rides to being able to drive in and, you know, really see what's going on there, see what could be mined there. And also, once the mines are actually built in, say, about a decade, to be able to just tuck, you know, get everything on tractor trailers and freight it out. That is a huge, huge difference. So right now we're at the very, very beginning stages of that. But allowing this road to potentially be built allows you to completely change the way that people live there and the way that mining is able to make money in Alaska.
15: Now, Polly, one of the things that stood out from your story is the fact that the due diligence by the government in terms of carrying out the project was completed in less than 72 hours. And that seems a little too short, right, for a project that, as you say, is going to completely change the way that people live around that area. What could have been potentially missed given that rush to complete the due diligence?
10: Yeah, I think one of the big questions is how successful is this mining district really going to be, right? Because there's a lot of prospecting still to be done. I think something that we and the federal government, you know, still need to see is exactly how much ore is going to be able to get out of there, how profitable it will be. And also, you have the big question of how much are people going to want this stuff, maybe if we're not in a huge AI boom? What does that actually look like? So that is a big part of what due diligence traditionally would be looking at, is how successful is this investment going to be on a long term? And also, what does the American taxpayer necessarily get out of it?
12: I'm so glad you went there, because I'm struck by or reminded of something that Joe told us a month ago at this point, and a point that he makes a lot, Joe, and I'm going to turn it over to you for this, is that the numbers historically have been really hard to make work for some of these companies. Like, mining and processing rare earths is not an incredibly profitable endeavor, especially if you don't have government support.
8: Yeah, it's just not profitable.
12: Like, think about the MP Materials story, mm-hmm. right? And the Mountain Pass mine. This company, MP Materials, got on a lot of people's radar over the last couple of years for the first time. Mm-hmm. But they are operating a mine that has been in operation for, what, almost 100 years at this point.
8: Yeah.
12: And even in the last couple of decades, what was part of a company that went into bankruptcy, then emerged from bankruptcy. Like, this is not easy work.
8: No, it's like, what do they say? Squeezing blood from a rock, right? I mean, there is a reason we have not done this in the United States for a long time. Mm-hmm. There's a reason that we don't have as the president puts it, mine to magnet supply chain, right? From pulling ore out of the ground to creating the permanent magnets. I mean, with the exception of MP Materials, which you have stated does actually do this, there is no other real comp for the United States. There are some permanent magnet companies. There's some smaller ones. Noveon is a well-known one. But essentially, this is not a market that exists in the United States. It is something that the United States has now decided that it needs to build. And this kind of brings us back to Polly's story, which Polly and I, full disclosure, she and I worked on this story together. But like one of the questions I have for you, Polly, is you have not spent your career writing about metals and mining, which also is the terrific part about working with you on this. But I am curious, what is it that brought you to this topic of Trilogy Metals, and why you wanted to make this your big project for the year?
10: Yeah, I think to me, it's really the economic statecraft that we were talking about at the beginning. You know, it is inherently unusual that the federal government is taking this role and taking this stake. I think that that is something that is worth exploring, and we should all be interested in all of the deals that are being invested in, right? As taxpayers, as citizens, I think that it's important to know what the federal government is doing with the taxpayer budget. I think that we should all really be aware of not just the outcome of the deals and how they might make money in the long term, but how those deals get put together and who gets what out of those deals as they are being structured, right? Because in a deal like this, the stock pops when the deal gets announced. Whether or not people make money if this road gets built in a decade is a totally different question than what happens when the deal gets announced and when the deal gets made.
15: Yeah, well, I mean, very interesting, Polly, because, you know, as Joe had mentioned, really a lot of the emphasis on investment in critical minerals was all about freeing the U.S. from its dependence in China. It's all about the supply chain. But, you know, so the supporters, that's the argument for them. But then if the U.S. already produces a significant amount of copper, for instance, where really is the vulnerability here?
10: Yeah, I think that's a good question. You know, I think this is really Joe's expertise, but I think that the vulnerability can also change with time, right? Perhaps there might not be a huge emphasis on copper in 3 to 5 years under a different administration the way that there is right now. We just don't know. And I think that's also the really hard thing with mining, is that these take so long to get built out, and it takes so much longer to refine everything. And the planning is really time consuming, but we're making choices with the information that we have today for a mine that might not be operable for a decade. And then also, once it is operable, you actually don't know everything about the quality of what's in there until things are really underway. And then also, what happens if there's a natural disaster or a man-made disaster or just less minerals than you expected? So it's really hard for us to sort of talk about sort of the copper and how we might need it in this moment when all of our forward thinking is so, so far out. And Joe made a great point that it's hard to make money in mining. And here we're going to try to make money in mining with the taxpayers on the line.
12: Polly, it's a great story. You wrote it along with Jacob Lawrence and Joe Doe, who's sitting here with us. Polly is covers metals and mining, and she joins us this afternoon on this special. We appreciate your time, Polly Mossens. Thank you so much. Check out her story on the Bloomberg Terminal and at Bloomberg.com. If you are just joining us, we are doing a special thing this hour. It's an entire hour on economic statecraft, metals, mining, specifically rare earths. Joe Doe is with us for the entire hour. He is Bloomberg News economic statecraft reporter. If you have any questions for him, you can go to Bloomberg.com/askradio and leave questions for Joe. Send questions to us. We have joining us in just a few minutes, Gracelyn Baskerin, director of the Critical Mineral Security Program at CSIS. And coming up a little later, Trip Hornick is stopping by, principal of Quince Street Strategy. He understands the sort of connection between these private companies and the government because it's his job to go and work out those deals with the government. He's going to be stopping by in just a few minutes as well. 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All right, we continue our special on metals mining critical supplies and rare earths in just a few minutes. In the meantime, Charlie Pellett is standing by because he's watching everything happening in the after hours, and it's a busy day. Hey, Charlie.
11: Indeed. I thank you very much, Tim. Indeed, mining the earnings results after hours, and got to begin with CoreWeave. It's a cloud infrastructure company. It reported second quarter revenue that topped estimate. Shares surging after hours, up by roughly 5.5%. Second quarter revenue, $2.58 billion. Estimates there, $2.56 billion. Nevia shares following CoreWeave higher. After earnings, Nevia's up now by just about 3%. Also out with earnings after the close of trading, Super Microcomputer shares surging now by 10%. It's out with a sales forecast for the current quarter that topped analyst estimates, a sign that the booming AI market continues to yield results. Again, we've got Super Micro up now by 10%. Also reporting earnings, not a tech company, Mediterranean restaurant chain Cava Group. It's a second quarter sales, beat estimates, comparable sales for the second quarter coming in better than expected. The Dow, the S&P, NASDAQ all lower today. S&P wrapped up the Tuesday session at 77.28, down 25 points, dropped there of 0.3%. To be sure, holding close to a record on the S&P. The Dow down 184. On the Dow, dropped there of 0.3%, 53,791 today on the Dow. NASDAQ lower today by 0.6%, 2-year, 4.22%. The 10-year ahead of the CPI report tomorrow morning, 4.69%. Spot gold down $21 the ounce, down 0.5%, 43.69. A lot of focus on crude oil today. People certainly keeping an eye on developments in and around the Strait of Hormuz. Today we saw West Texas Intermediate crude up 1.6%, 83.42 a barrel. Brent, the global benchmark, 89.14, up by 1.6%. Briefly, in the airline industry, Delta investigating an unauthorized Wi-Fi network on one of its planes out of Las Vegas, which is where a major cybersecurity conference was being held over the weekend. I'm Charlie Pellett. That is a Bloomberg Business Flash.
12: Thank you, Charlie, for that update. As I mentioned, it's a special hour for Bloomberg Business Week Daily. We've got Joe Doe with us. He's Bloomberg News Senior Economic Statecraft Reporter. He's got everything on this crucial part of the supply chain for everything from electronics to weapon systems. We're talking about critical minerals and rare earths. We're also joined right now by Gracelyn Baskerin, Director of Critical Minerals Security Program at the Center for Strategic and International Studies. We're talking to both of you and our other guests today because, Joe, as you reminded us, it's been about a year since the U.S. kicked off that critical mineral statecraft agenda. There was that unprecedented $400 million equity investment in MP Materials. I can't believe it's been a year since then. Here we are a year later. Is the U.S. any closer to weaning itself off of relying on foreign partners or adversaries for critical minerals and rare earths?
8: Well, I spend a lot of time writing about this, and one person I like to often ask this question to happens to be our current guest.
12: Oh, perfect. Is that why you brought Gracelyn Baskerin to us?
8: I'm hoping she might have some answers for us.
12: All right, she's Director of Critical Mineral Security Program at the Center for Strategic and International Studies. Grace Lynn, you join us from all over the world, and we're grateful for your time this afternoon and every afternoon that you do join us. Is the U.S. any closer to no longer relying on partners and adversaries for rare earths and critical minerals?
13: First of all, thank you so much for having me, and thank you for the phenomenal work Joe does. He is reliably also one of my sounding boards, so it's a mutually beneficial relationship. Now, when I think about this question, I mean, I think there's two things we need to split out. Are we moving closer? Yes, we're moving closer, and the scale of the investment, the capabilities that are starting to come online. When China imposed restrictions in April 2025, we didn't have heavy rare earth separation capabilities outside, but slowly, Malaysia came online, you know, but one of the things we have to remember is that we still have a very long ramp to self-sufficiency. As you know, recently the G7 put forth the goal of 60%, not being more than 60% reliant on a single country outside of the G7. That's a pretty ambitious target. Japan's been working on that goal for 16 years, and they are now approaching that 60% mark. So we're getting closer, but we still have a long road to go.
8: You know, Grace Lynn, we're 12 months removed since the USA Rare Earth, getting them all mixed up, MP Materials announcement, which really brought a shock, I think, to the market, right? To investors, to companies, to suddenly realize not only was this being talked about, but the government was there to make happen what you were just describing. I'm wondering, with the president's summit that happened on Friday, do we feel like coming out on Friday and making some of the comments that he did is more kind of reminding people that the government's there? Or do we feel like he was sending some other type of message?
13: The number one message I took away from Friday's roundtable with President Trump, which also saw Secretary of State Rubio, Interior Secretary Burgum, Commerce Secretary Lutnick, was that industrial policy is here and that the government is here to support companies working in our national interest. In addition to making substantial funding announcements, he talked about developing the next generation of workforce through federal dollars. He talked a lot about onshoring those capabilities. So industrial policy, once a word that both the left and the right kind of frowned on, is being seen as vital to seeing American industry succeed.
15: Yeah, I mean, very interesting, Graceland, that concept of onshoring, right? And we've also heard about friendshoring, which is another term that has come up in the discussion over rare earths. And, you know, do you think that a lot of these investments outside the U.S., is it ultimately more realistic than trying to build a fully domestic critical mineral supply chain?
13: Absolutely. There is not a country on earth, maybe, you know, with the exception of China, that has the geological resources, the financial capital, and the technical know-how to do it alone. And this is where, you know, at a time when it sometimes feels like American foreign policy now is America alone, critical minerals are an area from the very get-go that we have embraced international cooperation. And when you look at the rare earth supply chain alone over the course of the last year, you have seen substantial U.S. support be announced with the Japanese, the Australians, Saudi Arabia, Angola, Brazil. And so this is really a sign that the U.S. does not intend to go at it alone. And, you know, that partnership is going to be really crucial if we're going to reach that mine to manufactured goods supply chain in any reasonable time frame.
8: You know, Graceland, I think in the first few months after the MP Materials deal, there was a genuine concern in critical minerals circles that the U.S. was going to go it alone. It was clear by the end of 2025 that that was not the case. But as you look back on the past 12 months, what sticks out to you as maybe the most underwhelming part of the critical minerals policy we've seen so far from the administration, or something you think they really need to improve on moving forward?
13: I think one of the areas that's probably been the weakest are price floors. There is an acknowledgement that the problem we have today is not a political problem. It is an economic problem. It is how do we get projects outside of China to stay commercially viable? You saw a lot of discussion over the last year talking about instituting a price floor. But it's complicated, right? Because there's a principal problem that we can't seem to agree on, even with our G7 counterparts, which is who pays for it? Is this a cost that the taxpayer bears? or is it a cost that the person buying the automotive bears? And I can tell you, having spent a lot of time with our counterparts in places like Australia and the UK, that they feel much less inclined to put that burden on the taxpayer when those resources could be used for healthcare, education, housing policy, et cetera. So one of the principal challenges we are left with is how do we ensure that projects outside of China can compete and stay open at a time when a lot of these prices may be lower than cost of production?
8: Is the answer ultimately a price floor?
13: The answer is probably a more comprehensive toolkit. So when we look at what the U.S. government did with Linus in Malaysia, it was basically an offtake contract. As opposed to a guaranteed price floor for everything they produce, it is we will buy X quantity at Y price, right? The same $110. So it's probably going to be a combination of procurement, public procurement, facilitating private procurement with American, you know, auto manufacturers. It's going to be ongoing support, particularly for processing facilities, to cover the delta between where their operating costs are and what they need to be profitable. So I see it as probably being a comprehensive toolkit. I think the reality is when you look at 60 critical minerals, getting the U.S. government or even a coalition government to guarantee a price floor for everything is going to be fiscally very difficult, particularly when you look at the cost of the war in Iran. I was in Australia when a lot of the discussion centered around the additional financial

0: This is Balance of Power on Bloomberg TV and radio. Alongside Joe Matthew, I'm Kaylee Lyons. Polls are open for just a few more hours across six states tonight, with primaries being held in Wisconsin, Minnesota, Vermont, and Connecticut, and specials in a handful of congressional districts in Alabama and in South Carolina, where voters are choosing the Republican successor to the late Senator Lindsey Graham. But it's Wisconsin's Democratic gubernatorial primary results that may be most closely watched tonight, as Democratic Socialist Francesca Hong could notch a victory for the far left in another race that could help shape the future direction of the party. Joining us now for more is our political panel, Democratic strategist Adam Hodge, managing director at Bully Pulpit International and Bloomberg contributor, alongside Republican strategist Sarah Chamberlain, president and CEO of the Republican Main Street Partnership. Welcome to you both. Adam, I wonder if you do think Francesca Hong is ultimately going to be victorious tonight, and if that makes you nervous.
1: I mean, she very well might pull it out. I think we should pump the brakes on drawing any big national implications from her winning the primary. Let's be clear. She is the C or D choice candidate in the race in Wisconsin after the lieutenant governor and the other, who had to drop out because of the campaign finance scandal. So the reality is, in a wave year, you're going to get great candidates who win races like we could win in Texas. Mediocre candidates will get across the finish line, but bad candidates lose. Mm. And she seems like a pretty bad general election candidate, and it's a wasted opportunity in Wisconsin, where we've held the governor's race, we've won state Supreme Court races, we've really made progress in that state, mm-hmm. and there's a risk that we throw all that away at the local level, and an effect on the down ballot races as well. So I'm more watching the local races than making any national implications.
2: Well, I guess, you know, Bernie Sanders agrees with you. She didn't get the endorsement from the kingmaker there, and I'm guessing Sarah doesn't mind if we keep talking about this, because you know, look, it was New York, then it was Colorado, California, Texas we had, then it was Michigan. At what point are you going to tell us that, yeah, this is a trend that's gripping the nation?
1: Sarah and I were actually talking a little bit about this. I think if you look at the response to these major figures in history, like Barack Obama and the Tea Party backlash in 2010, you're seeing a little bit of the sort of Democratic version of that now, where it's a backlash to President Trump. And the most extremes make the most noise and sometimes can win some of these primaries. But the majority in the House, the flipping of the Senate will happen by moderate or mid-table candidates who can appeal to a broader base. And I think that is the bigger thing that I'm keeping my focus on. And trust Nate Silver, he still says we win.
0: Okay, we can talk about Nate Silver out with the new flipper model.
3: Oh my.
0: He says 87% odds of the Democrats taking the House, 57% that they take the Senate. Sarah, what do you think of this?
3: Hey, I like my 13% that he's wrong.
2: So you're saying there's a chance? There's
3: a chance in the House that we keep it. I was actually talking to a group of members today. I mean, the polling is looking better than it has in the last couple of weeks.
0: What's changed?
3: Some of them got poor candidates, to be honest. What is Emma talking about? Candidates matter. Some of them, really, their candidates are extreme, and we think we have a chance of, like, okay, we can survive this one. Colorado, for example, is one of them with Hurd. Jeff Hurd's feeling pretty good. He was a little nervous, but his candidate's a little extreme. So we're hoping. I'm not willing to buy into those odds yet. I'm still feeling okay.
2: Yeah.
3: If we do lose the House, and we may. I mean, I'm not living a fantasy world here. Mm-hmm. It would be very close either way. Mm-hmm. I think you're really between five and six.
2: So projections of a 20-seat slide
3: is not going to happen. No, because that would have to come out of the Main Street members.
2: Well, yeah.
3: And I know they're polling. Like, I've talked to a lot of them. Mm-hmm. I mean, our tier one, two, and threes, yeah, there's an issue there.
2: Yeah.
3: But to get into 20 seats, it has to be the four, five, sixers. Uh-huh. And we just don't see them getting soft yet.
2: We talked to Cliff Young today at Ipsos, Kaylee. He put 82% odds on the House going, but he also saw more seats potentially being involved here. Does the war in Iran have to end for Republicans to keep the majority?
3: We would certainly like to see it end as quickly as possible.
2: Prices would fall, and your dynamic would change.
3: It would change a lot, but we're also becoming realistic that we're probably not going to see that happen.
2: Wow.
3: So now we're starting to talk about other local things for the members. And also, the number one issue that we have found out there that we were a little surprised about was the stock vote. Brian Stile,
2: the stock trading ban.
3: Brian Stile, one of the Main Street members, it's his bill. It was his bill.
2: Yeah.
3: Passed the House and Senate. That is a huge issue out there. To be honest with you, it's a bigger issue than we had originally thought. Uh-huh. So we are running commercials in almost all the districts touting that that we got this passed. There's not a lot else to talk about.
1: That's a very important thing that I think Democrats and Republicans agree that they should do.
3: Yeah.
1: But gas is $4 a gallon.
3: It is.
1: It's never been this high, this late. Right. And it is a real pain for Republicans across the country.
3: It is.
1: And I think this war has no signs of ending. I mean, like... Yeah. Iran gets a vote on when the Strait of Hormuz opens, and they have extreme elements of that government now in charge because the president invaded, know what's in his political interest, and I don't think they're going to do Donald Trump any political favors.
3: Well, they certainly didn't, if you read your history, they didn't do Jimmy Carter any favors either. Mm-hmm. And they realize we have an election coming up very soon. Mm-hmm. I think they're going to just wait this out and see what happens.
2: Do you have hopes for the lame duck session? You're talking to members mm-hmm. through the recess. We've got a CR that looks like, and you can tell me if I'm wrong, will likely pass the House when they come back. So we've averted the shutdown.
3: Thank God, because I was nervous about that.
2: I know, that's true. Yeah. You actually saw a shutdown coming at one point. Do we have stock in a productive lame duck session? Or is Patrick McHenry right? They call it lame for a reason, because the duck is dying.
3: Oh, God, I've not heard that. he's funny. We will get a lot done. Because if the Main Street members, if the Democrats take back over the House, it would be because of my members' loss, the Main Street members' loss. They're going to be willing to work with the Democrats to try to get some good things done for the country on their way out the door. I think you're going to see a very successful lame duck.
1: And I think the Dems would try to clear the decks as much as possible.
3: Yes.
2: Right.
1: To try to have as much of a runway. So if they can extend a CR into the new year and then negotiate with the president, they try to do that.
0: Adam says runway, and it gives me an opening to ask about the president not writing. On the old Air Force One back from Turkey, leave the press, leave members of his own White House team behind, get on the catering truck, go on the other vessel, make Air Force One the decoy plane, and make no one aware of it until the Washington Post reports it yesterday. What do you make of this, Adam?
1: Look, I've had the pleasure of boarding Air Force One and going through that whole process. And to imagine, like, when they announced the call signs of the plane, it said Air Force One is on board. And they lied to the American public. And, like, they got to take measures to keep him safe. But he never would have been in danger if he didn't fly the dumb plane in the first place.
3: Yeah. Remember, Bill Clinton did the same thing.
0: But the press was told about the opposition.
3: But my understanding is one person was told about that and then was able to leak it. They were not fully
2: Should the
3: briefed.
2: White House set the record straight now, though? They technically are saying he was still on Air Force One that day, right?
1: Yeah, they have not changed their tune, and they're not going to speak to it. But again, like, none of this would be the case if he had flown the original plane in the first place. And none of this would have been the case if he didn't launch this war into Iran and had to fly to Turkey on the border.
0: Launched the war, Iran was still out trying
1: to. Sure, but they were going to shoot down Air Force One in Turkey, and he was flying a more secure plane with the countermeasures in place. I mean, when you fly an Air Force One, they tell you you can't take certain pictures of the plane because it is the safety measures are there.
2: Mm-hmm.
1: They do not want that all over the internet. And the fact is, the president was not as safe as he could be in Secret Service. If you know anything else, they want a 0% risk of anything happening to the president. And that's why this is such a scandal. And it should be. We want the president to be safe, no matter who your party is. He should be safe.
2: Just the vision of the suited Donald Trump crouching into this catering truck with the hydraulics. I don't know how you top that. Adam Hodge and Sarah Chamberlain, we thank you. It probably smelled like the old salmon in there. Check out the Washington Edition newsletter on the terminal and online.
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5: It's 5:56 on Wall Street. We do check markets all day long here at Bloomberg. The Dow, the S&P, NASDAQ all declined today as oil moved higher. Nvidia shares were little changed, down under 0.1% after announcing that $500 billion financing deal with several big Wall Street firms, including Apollo, Blackstone, BlackRock, and Goldman Sachs. Nancy Tengler is CEO and CIO at Lafferty Tengler, and she was a guest today on Bloomberg Open Interest.
6: I am starting to become concerned about this circular financing. I had not been. This latest deal with NVIDIA and the private equity or the private credit guys is starting to at least raise my awareness.
5: Nancy Tengler of Laffer Tengler. Again, today we had NVIDIA shares little changed on the day, down under 0.1%. Stocks lower. S&P 500 index down 24 points, down 0.3%, ahead of the CPI report tomorrow morning, 8:30 a.m. Wall Street time. We've got the Dow down 184, down 0.3. NASDAQ today down 0.6. 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I'm Charlie Pellett. That is a Bloomberg Business Flash.
7: This is the Bloomberg Black Business Beat. The more AI grows, the more energy it takes to power it. And that has a lot of people worried about whether or not the country's energy infrastructure can hold up. David Grain is founder and CEO of Grain Management, which specializes in investing in digital infrastructure. Grain says now is the time to put big money into building out our grid.
8: We have seen situations where the grid within America is not necessarily ready for this kind of flow and demand, but I think there's time and a great opportunity to deploy capital in order to improve the grid and all of the transmission infrastructure that's around it. And you know, look, it starts with generating capacity.
7: Grain suggests nuclear energy is the cleanest way, but also admits that building that out takes a lot of time and is very expensive. Grain is one of the most successful Black executives in the private equity space and has built a lot of his success on following trends in tech. I'm Bloomberg's Justin Milliner on the Black Business Beat.
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12: From ABC News, I'm Michelle Franzen. Robert Gilman, a veteran U.S. Marine on a flight to the U.S. after being released from a Russian prison. The State Department says he was wrongfully detained. Here's ABC's Patrick Reeval.
13: Gilman's family have said that he was essentially mistreated psychologically and physically abused over the 4 years. They say he was force-fed drugs and deprived of food and sleep. But in recent days, they've warned that his health had severely deteriorated. He was being fed through a tube, they say, and in a dissociative stupor, saying basically he was unable to eat or speak. And they said that they feared he could die imminently, which is perhaps what has led Russia to release him now.
12: Gilman will receive a medical evaluation at a Texas military base. The ongoing war with Iran and attacks on vessels intensifying in the Gulf region, critical shipping waterways slowing shipments of oil and goods. New data shows Americans are struggling with costs and debt.
14: We owe more and we're not paying our bills on time. The Federal Reserve Bank of New York says Americans now owe $1.26 trillion on credit cards. And 12% of us are delinquent in paying even the minimum amount. The high cost of gas, groceries, and household items all contributing. One thing helping those lucky enough to own a home, equity. More people are tapping into that, figuring a refinanced mortgage at a little over 6.5% makes more sense than a credit card balance of 23%. Sherry Preston, ABC News.
12: More than 220 people now confirmed dead following yesterday's major earthquake in western Colombia. Crews scrambling to dig through the rubble for survivors. A U.S. response team has been deployed to assist crews. Severe storms raising the risk of tornadoes and flooding from the Midwest to the East Coast. Ohio Governor Mike DeWine urging residents to stay off roads.
15: The odds are that we're going to have continuous problems with flooding for the next several days, at least.
12: DeWine says the storms are blamed for at least one death. 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
16: Partly cloudy skies across the Boston area as we head into the evening hours. Winds will die down. Temperatures will drop into the upper 60s in the city, lower to middle 60s in the suburbs. Sunshine and a few clouds on Wednesday with high pressure still in control. Not humid. Temperatures will get up into the middle 80s. Partly cloudy Wednesday night. Humidity levels will start creeping up. Temperatures dropping to the middle to upper 60s. Cold front approaches the region on Thursday. We'll have partly sunny skies. It'll be warm and humid. Some showers and thunderstorms will likely accompany the front late in the day. Temperatures will get up into the middle 80s. High pressure builds back in for Friday. Lots of sunshine, breezy, drier. Temperatures only getting up into the upper 70s to near 80 degrees across the region. I'm Scott Kaplan, and that's your Bloomberg 3-Day Forecast. Now back to the latest headlines from ABC News.
12: In Seattle, there is new scrutiny over how authorities notified the public during last month's deadly mass shooting at a food festival.
17: Leadership in Seattle has been criticized for their lack of communication with the media and public in general as a mass shooting unfolded late last month at the Bite of Seattle Food Festival. Seattle's police chief was forced to resign, and now the mayor is asking Seattle's inspector general to conduct an after-action review of public communication to identify delays in communicating public information and recommend improvements for future critical incidents. Alex Stone, ABC News.
12: Three people were killed in the mass shooting. Police say the investigation so far shows the incident was gang-related. Anthropic rolling out a new way to identify to the public if something has been generated by artificial intelligence.
18: Days after the European Union's new AI Act took effect, which fines companies for not identifying AI-generated content, Anthropic is now rolling out a new watermarking system. The company says every piece of text generated by one of its models will be interwoven with specialized code, flagging the content as having been made with AI. But the company also says with enough modification after the fact, the watermark may disappear from an AI-generated piece of text. Mike Dubusky, ABC News.
12: No one drew all six winning numbers for last night's Powerball drawing. The jackpot now ballooning to $1 billion for tomorrow night's drawing. I'm Michelle Franzen, ABC News.
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7: From Bloomberg World Headquarters in New York, I'm Doug Krisner. Let's update top stories. We'll look at market action, beginning with the equity market. Kind of a defensive trade today in front of tomorrow's report on consumer prices. And at the same time today, oil prices pushed higher, given the lack of a deal to restore energy flows through the Strait of Hormuz. Now, there were suggestions Iran and Oman may be nearing an agreement. However, it remains unclear whether this would essentially lead to an immediate and full reopening of the strait. For the moment, Iran reiterated plans to keep the waterway shut until its demands are met. WTI settled above $83 today. And if you look at the equity trade, we had both the S&P and the Dow dropping 0.3%. NASDAQ comp was down today by 0.6%. So tomorrow's reading on July consumer prices will likely reveal the extent of upward pressure on inflation. Osun Kwon is chief equity strategist at Wells Fargo.
19: I think CPI is going to matter a lot, especially given that we saw the negative jobs report on Friday. That if it comes in hotter, then I think the narrative could potentially shift to more of a stagflation narrative, which is obviously bearish for equities.
7: Osun Kwon from Wells Fargo. Lots of earnings news after the bell. Supermicro Computer issued a sales forecast for the current quarter above estimates. Could be a sign the booming AI market continues to boost sales of Supermicro's servers. The stock right now in late trading is up 5.9%. We also heard from CoreWeave. The company reported second quarter sales above analyst estimates after signing up more customers in a booming market for artificial intelligence. Sales more than doubled to $2.58 billion, and CoreWeave's backlog totaled $104 billion at the end of the quarter. Shares in CoreWeave right now up 13% in late trading. Now, in terms of economic news, sales of existing homes fell to a three-month low in July. Elevated prices and higher mortgage rates continue
5: continued to weigh on the housing market. On the other hand, small business optimism rose to the highest level in nearly a year as firms ramped up hiring plans and some pressures in terms of inflation seemed to ease. So if you look at the Treasury market today, yields edging lower across the curve at the long end. The 10-year was down a basis point, last quoted in New York at just under 4.69%. The 2-year was down 2 basis points today, last quoted in New York at 4.21%. Global news, 24 hours a day, and whenever you want it, with Bloomberg News Now. I'm Doug Krisner in New York. This is Bloomberg.
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24: My guest is Second Amendment expert Andrew Willinger, Bloomberg Supreme Court reporter Greg Storr.
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24: Welcome to the Bloomberg Law Show. I'm June Grosso. Ahead in this hour, the Supreme Court's approval ratings hit a record low, and the Justice Department's investigation into whether the NFL is breaking antitrust law in its negotiations with streaming services. In recent years, the Supreme Court has gotten what you might call bad grades from the public, and it's gotten worse since the last term. Americans are now more displeased with the court than at any time in the last 26 years. According to the latest Gallup poll, only 33% of the public approves of the job the Supreme Court is doing, a record low. Joining me is Bloomberg Supreme Court reporter Greg Storr. Greg, tell us about the latest polls.
27: There were several new polls that came out after the court's term ended, and by far the worst of them was the Gallup poll that showed the Supreme Court's approval rating plummeting to 33%. That is easily the lowest since Gallup started surveying about the court in 2001. The number went down 9 percentage points from 42% when they took it in September. So really a big decline there. The other polls were not as stark, but for example, a Marquette Law School poll showed the court down 2 percentage points from a year earlier. So it's consistent with the notion that at best, the Supreme Court is treading water.
24: In the Gallup poll, was it a slide among Republicans that brought that number down?
27: It was a slide mostly among Republicans. The court's approval ratings were already really low among Democrats and independents, but among Republicans, support dropped 21 percentage points since September. It was 79% in September, fell to 58%. And with a plus or minus margin of error of 4 percentage points, that's definitely a big drop.
24: A huge drop. And you would think that the way the Supreme Court ruled this term on Republican priorities like narrowing agency power, enhancing gun rights, eliminating campaign spending restrictions, that Republicans would be happy with the court.
27: Well, one big reason sure seems to be Donald Trump and the way he's reacted. The court, of course, ruled against him on a couple of big issues, including tariffs and his ability to fire Lisa Cook and his birthright citizenship restrictions. And Donald Trump was extremely aggressive, lashing out at even those justices he appointed, like Amy Coney Barrett and Neil Gorsuch. If you recall, after the tariff decision, he said, among other things, that they are an embarrassment to their families. So Republicans, of course, do respond very strongly across the board to things Donald Trump says, and sure seems like his criticisms of the Supreme Court dragged the court down with Republicans.
24: Tell us about some of the factors that have made this Supreme Court so unpopular with Democrats and independents.
27: there have been a lot of forces over the years that have been dragging the court down. This is not just a one-year thing. This has been happening over the course of a couple of decades. And of course, we're seeing institutions in general have their approval ratings falling. But you have a combination of a court that seems more partisan, and indeed they are more partisan in the sense that it's the Republican justices who are now the most conservative and the Democratic justices who are the most liberal. You have things like the ethical controversies that we had a few years ago that were very much in the news, Clarence Thomas accepting trips paid for by a Republican mega donor. You have the way the court acquired this conservative supermajority with Republicans holding one seat open after Antonin Scalia died and then rushing to fill another one when Ruth Bader Ginsburg died. So there's kind of a perfect storm. Well, I haven't even mentioned overturning Roe v. Wade, which obviously was a decision that was high profile and among many people extremely unpopular. So a combination of factors have kind of gotten us to this point.
24: So there were two decisions where the Supreme Court went against President Trump on the tariffs and birthright citizenship. In the sea of decisions where they, you know, helped move forward his agenda on the regular docket and on the shadow docket, some people are pointing to that. Even Justice Kagan are pointing to those two as, well, we're holding the line here.
27: Well, I did think that Justice Kagan's remarks this summer were very interesting because after the ruling that overturned Roe v. Wade 3 years ago, she pretty much called into question the court's legitimacy in a couple of public appearances, saying that when the court is overturning cases, isn't being consistent, that it can call into question its own legitimacy. So the fact that she was, in at least in some sense, standing up for the court this summer, I did think was notable. Having said that, she was very strongly in dissent from a number of the decisions you mentioned where the conservative majority moved the law in a particular direction in a way that conservatives had been hoping for quite a long time.
24: Is anybody else buying that argument that, you know, oh, well, we held the line on these two cases where if they hadn't held the line, it would have been shocking?
27: You know, Jude, I hate to say this as somebody who covers the Supreme Court, spends all my waking hours or at least my work hours thinking about how to communicate what the Supreme Court is doing. But the truth is, a lot of Americans don't pay attention to what the Supreme Court is doing unless it's one of these mega cases like overturning Roe v. Wade or deciding a presidential election or something like that. So, you know, people often have impressions of the court. They've heard a little bit. If you look at these polls, it's kind of remarkable how little people have heard about some cases that I think everybody's heard about, birthright citizenship, tariffs, things that you mentioned. So, what people think of the court may be, in a lot of cases, more impressionistic than something that is really tied to particular decisions that came out.
24: And in your story, you write that the justices have said in public that they don't consider polls.
27: Yeah, they've said that over and over in a variety of different contexts. So one thing I mentioned in the story was in the Dobbs ruling, which overturned Roe v. Wade, Justice Alito mentioned that, as he put it, the judicial branch derives its legitimacy not from following public opinion, but from deciding by its best lights whether legislative enactments of the popular branches of government comport with the Constitution. Other justices have said similar things. On the other hand, we discussed Justice Kagan talking about the court's legitimacy. The court, and I would venture to say all the justices understand that their legitimacy is really important. As a country, as a republic, we need people, both average people and other members of the government, to accept Supreme Court decisions, even if they don't agree with them. We need people to be like Al Gore, who can say after the Bush v. Gore decision, I disagree strongly, but I accept it. Otherwise, you know, we run the risk of chaos where, despite what the Supreme Court says, people say, we are going to go off in our own direction, interpret the Constitution our own way.
24: I know they say that they don't care about the polls in public, but I have this feeling like some of them must be a little bit upset about the fact that they're at record lows and that, you know, the public is seeing them as politicians in robes. I mean, they come out and defend themselves. And you see, you know, Justice Roberts trying to emphasize the number of unanimous decisions and also talk about we don't overturn precedent as much as some past justices. I mean, it seems like they're doing a lot of explaining.
27: It is certainly the case that if you went to any of the nine of them and said you're acting like a politician, they would tell you in very strongly worded terms why they don't think they're a politician, why they are just interpreting statutes and interpreting the Constitution the way they think they should be interpreted.
24: I am puzzled by one of the polls that found that a majority approved of the decisions the court made while not approving of the court itself.
27: One thing that to me is fascinating about these polls is that even as the court is becoming less popular, its decisions, at least in this last term, were actually quite popular. So if you look at the Marquette poll, they asked about 13 recent Supreme Court decisions, and a majority of people said the justices had made the right decision in 11 of those cases. So there is, when you ask people about the particular issues the Supreme Court is deciding, there is some support for what the Supreme Court is doing, even as the court as a whole as an institution goes down in the public mind.
24: There have been calls for a long time from liberal groups to either add members to the court, packing the court, or set term limits. Do you think that come 2028 in the presidential election, we're going to be hearing more about making changes to the court in some way?
27: Yeah, I expect very much we will hear a lot about this on the Democratic side. We already have Pete Buttigieg and Kamala Harris as two prospective candidates who are pushing the idea of adding seats to the Supreme Court. Others are talking about things like term limits. And, you know, of course, right now, it's just talk because Democrats are not in a position to do that. But you don't have to squint too hard into the future to imagine a world where Democrats might have control of both Congress and the White House. And then the question would be, will they do something about the Supreme Court now that they have that power? And, you know, we may see a dividing line among Democrats, some who will say we need to do something now. This is a thing that will, you know, make an instant change, adding seats to the Supreme Court, and others who say, look, if we do it when we have the power to do it, as soon as Republicans get back in power, they're going to do it. And that's not good for anybody.
24: You talked to Jesse Wegman of the Brennan Center, and he said, this court is not going to change its behavior. It was instituted precisely for this behavior. And the way I think you solve this is structurally, which is what we've been talking about. I mean, last term, the conservative majority certainly changed the law. Are any cases coming up next term that might give them the same kind of opportunities?
27: We don't yet have the boundary pushing cases that we had last term. So I would say birthright citizenship, tariffs, Lisa Cook, all of those were Donald Trump doing something that a couple years ago, nobody was really thinking a president might be able to do. And we don't yet have those cases, but we might. You know, so many of these cases at the lower court level get up to the Supreme Court through the emergency or shadow docket and can present that sort of issue. That's what happened with Lisa Cook. So it is certainly possible. You know, for the most part, we have seen, the way I think about it is, we have seen this court do most or all of the things that Ronald Reagan would have wanted, that the kind of Reagan revolution, the notion of let's, you know, get back to our originalist interpretation of the Constitution, let's bolster the power of the presidency and, you know, reduce the role of race in our government. All those things that are longstanding conservative priorities, the court has been willing to do those things. It's where Donald Trump has sort of created his own priorities that maybe aren't things that the Reagan folks would have thought of. That's where the court is sometimes drawing that line.
24: Thanks so much for taking the time, Greg. That's Bloomberg Supreme Court reporter Greg Storr. Coming up next, is the NFL breaking antitrust law in its negotiations with streaming services? This is Bloomberg.
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16: Partly cloudy skies as we head into the evening. Low tonight, 65 to 70. Sunshine and a few clouds Wednesday, high in the middle 80s. Partly cloudy Wednesday night, low in the middle to upper 60s. Partly sunny, showers and thunderstorms late in the day Thursday, ahead of a cold front, high in the middle 80s. Lots of sunshine, breezy, less humid Friday, high 75 to 80. I'm Scott Kaplan with your three-day forecast on Bloomberg 92.9.
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20: Will headline and core inflation rise slightly as economists expect?
1: And what will it mean for the Fed?
2: A set of economists looking for a disinflationary vector.
20: Instant reaction on Bloomberg Surveillance.
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7: On the latest Balance of Power podcast, we talk with Cliff Young at Ipsos and Texas A&M University's Bush School of Government about his new polling on the issues that he says favor Democrats in the midterm elections.
29: This is a blue year. The question really is, by how much?
7: 82% odds, I think you're throwing on this.
29: Yes, based on for taking the House, yes, it's pretty high, even with redistricting.
7: Sure is. Yeah.
29: Obviously, the distance, the gap could be small, mm-hmm. it could be large. That's mm-hmm. the critical question today. But moving enough seats the other way, that is from red to blue, we think there's enough there given the mood of the country today.
7: And a lot of that is because of the economy. Economic uncertainty declines, but remains elevated, as you write, with your news-based policy uncertainty index spiking at the top of the second Trump administration with the tariff regime, volatile at best since then. But it also speaks to what's happening inside the Democratic primary, right, in a state like Wisconsin, where you've got someone, a self, once again labeled Democratic socialist, being seen as a front runner in a campaign that many couldn't have imagined a couple of years ago. This is all based on the same number here, isn't it?
29: Yeah, exactly. So overall, the mood is very blue, right? It favors the Democrats. But like the Republicans, the Democrats, too, have issues with their base. Mm-hmm. There's a fracturing going on. It's very clear, the polling, at least a third to 40% of Democrats identify as social Democrats. Now, the devil's in the details, because it doesn't mean the same thing to everyone, to all people. Yeah. It varies there.
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24: It's a tough time for football fans who live outside their favorite team's home market. The rise of streaming services has ended the era when sports fans could easily follow their favorite teams on a handful of broadcast and cable channels without buying special subscriptions. But the NFL has signed deals with multiple services, creating a bewildering schedule and a steep cost to watch games at home, as fans have to subscribe to multiple streaming services in addition to a traditional cable or satellite bundle. During a Judiciary Subcommittee hearing in June, Republican Congressman Jim Jordan described the challenge football fans face trying to watch their favorite team.
5: Here's what the fan deals with today in our report. A Green Bay Packers fan who lives in Dallas, Texas, grew up in Green Bay, loves the Packers, wants to watch the Packers, grew up in Dallas, Texas. For the 2026 season, the Packers are scheduled to play 8 games on Fox, 2 games on Amazon Prime Video, 2 games on Netflix, 2 games on NBC, 1 game on ESPN, 1 game on CBS, and 1 unscheduled game that is left to be determined by the NFL. The fan will need access to Amazon Prime Video, Netflix, NBC, and ESPN to see the 7 games scheduled for those services. For the 9 games scheduled for Fox and CBS, the fan will likely need Fox and CBS because some of the games will be on broadcast television in Dallas. The fan will also likely need Sunday Ticket just to watch some subset of the 9 Fox-CBS games because the fan will not know which games will and will not be on broadcast until the NFL and relevant networks release the broadcast maps the week of the games. That's what they got to navigate. That's what they got to navigate.
24: The Justice Department has opened an antitrust investigation into whether the NFL is breaking antitrust law in its negotiations with streamers and driving up the costs for consumers. My guest is an expert in antitrust, Harry First, a professor at NYU Law School. Harry, some of our Bloomberg reporters looked into this. And so for a Philadelphia Eagles fan living outside of Pennsylvania to get all the games the Eagles are in, they would need Sunday Ticket at $378, YouTube at $83, Peacock at $33, Fox One at $20, and Prime Video at $9, for a grand total of $523. Yet the NFL claims that 87% of its games are primarily shown on free over-the-air broadcast TV.
11: I mean, I assume that that's true, you know. Yeah, so if you just want to watch the Eagles, I mean, you know, it's going to be on free over-the-air television. But if you want to watch away games, you know, if you want to just sit there on a Sunday and watch every game out of your market, you're going to have to pay for it. If you want to watch every time the Eagles play, you know, in L.A., it's not going to be on Channel 10 in Philadelphia. So, yes, if you fly to L.A., it'll be there for free, too, but not exactly free. So I don't know. The number, it's one of those numbers that will convince no one. Obviously, a lot of people are buying the Sunday ticket to watch out of market football games because they just love sitting there watching their team wherever they are and other teams, you know, because there are teams all around the country that you can't see on over-the-air TV unless you pay extra for it.
24: The investigation is reportedly focused on this antitrust loophole in the Sports Broadcasting Act that allows the NFL and other leagues to negotiate media deals collectively on behalf of their teams. And that's the same loophole that the Congressional Subcommittee was looking into in June.
11: So the lawyer in me doesn't like to call them loopholes, likes to call them exemptions. You know, in 1961, yes, it's interesting to try to think about it. And I'm not certain I fully understand why the over-the-air broadcasters went along with this. Because they were, I think, relatively more powerful than the NFL in 1961, which was, you know, not the juggernaut we know today. So they allowed the NFL to pool all their TV rights free of any antitrust issues. The law was in some ways less settled then. And, you know, maybe it was a little less clear, but they clearly would have had some problems. And there had been litigation. And I think everyone thought it was in their best interest to negotiate with a single source, have this brand NFL football, which then, I guess, the TV networks could sell to advertisers because, you know, that's their game. So in that sense, it was a good deal for those two powerful sides, you know, who then got this through Congress. I doubt that the fans showed up for legislative hearings. And, you know, in the end, the fans didn't pay directly because those are over the air, quote unquote, free broadcasts. But, you know, someone picks up the tab for the advertising. So consumers do pay.
24: You had the congressional hearing in June. And of course, politicians on both sides question whether the deals now violate that law. Do you think they violate that law?
11: Well, in a technical sense, the question is whether the exemption applies to some of the current deals. So if it's a deal that involves broadcasting rights, where the broadcast is paid for by sponsors, in other words, advertisers supported, then that comes within the Sports Broadcasting Act. But the current deals that the NFL's negotiating are with, you know, platforms, are with streaming platforms. Pretty hard to see how they're within the wording of the exemption from the Sports Broadcasting Act. So the Sports Broadcasting Act wouldn't give the NFL an exemption. They'd have to go straight under the antitrust laws. And then the question is whether it violates the antitrust laws. And they got pretty much socked in the Sunday ticket litigation with a pretty clear finding from a jury. So the pooling of rights apparently keeps some of the teams from negotiating separately to sell their broadcasting rights to, you know, maybe other streaming platforms or put them on YouTube, where, you know, you would just, if you didn't want to get a whole package, all you wanted to do was follow the Eagles, you would want to get a package just of Eagles games, but that can't happen now. So they would be in for some litigation if they don't fall within that exemption.
24: And why did the judge toss out that almost $5 billion jury verdict against the NFL in the Sunday ticket class action lawsuit?
11: So there are two answers to this. The first answer that I often would give in class was, it's the zeros.
24: I get that.
11: Now, that's not a legal answer. But this was probably the largest plaintiff's verdict, certainly in antitrust, maybe in any plaintiff's verdict. But $4.7 billion before trebling is a lot of money. Now, that can be a reason for knocking down the amount, but that's not what the judge did. He disqualified two of their experts on damages that he had actually qualified

0: appeals now for a while, waiting for a decision.
1: So, the Justice Department is launching an investigation into whether the NFL and the leagues are breaking antitrust law in their negotiations with streamers. Is that different from the Sunday Ticket?
0: I don't know exactly which negotiations they have in mind. I mean, the Sunday Ticket litigation involves an agreement to distribute, and also they had it with DirecTV first and then with YouTube, that if you wanted access to these games, you would buy it and it would be streamed on YouTube. Now, they're licensing Netflix, Amazon, so they're licensing a bunch of different platforms. But the problem is the same without regard to which platform it is. It's the question of, you know, is the NFL a single entity, or are they a group of however many teams, 32 teams all coming together and agreeing that they're going to sell their rights jointly, pool their rights, because each one has the right, you know, the legal right, the copyright to the games that they're involved with. So they're pooling all their rights to make a single product called NFL football. So is that coming together is an agreement, and that's Section 1 of the Sherman Act. Now, whether that's lawful or not is something that the NFL presumably would fight. These sports leagues haven't had a great track record in saying, gee, we're coming together for your good. So I don't know. Now, when you say the Justice Department is investigating, the careful approach that I would suggest is there are reports that the Justice Department is investigating. We really don't know what they're doing. And frankly, I'm not sure, you know, in looking back at the antitrust history here, I don't think the government has necessarily spent its prosecutorial resources worrying about competition in professional sports. They've usually left it to the people with money in the game, the owners, fans, consumers, things like that. So why are they interested in this? Why do you think? Well, we know the answer. The staff report, you just mentioned the House Antitrust Subcommittee staff report, starts out with a quote from the president. There's something very sad when they take football away from many, many people. He said that in May. And I'm glad that he has empathy for, you know, the cost of living.
1: I'm going to refrain from making a comment on that, Harry. Stay with me. Coming up next on the Bloomberg Law Show, Paramount is trying an interesting tactic to try to get a resolution of the antitrust case filed by 12 states to block the Paramount-Warner Brothers Discovery merger. David Ellison told Paramount senior executives that he's prepared to relocate Paramount if California's attorney general doesn't agree to negotiate a settlement in the case. With the company to begin the process of exiting California starting October 1st. Potential new destinations include Georgia, Texas, and Tennessee. 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
4: ABC News, I'm Michelle Franzen. U.S. Marine and veteran Robert Gilman on a flight back to America after his release from a Russian prison. Gilman was wrongfully detained, the State Department says, on disputed charges for more than 4 years. Kieran Ramsey is the chief investigative officer of Global Reach. He advocated for his release and represents Gilman's family and says he was abused and is gravely ill.
5: Unfortunately, it took a critical health situation.

0: situation for Mr. Gilman to be secured and put on a U.S. government plane and sent home.
1: President Trump says he talked with Russia's president and he agreed to the humanitarian release. More than 200 people are confirmed dead in Colombia following yesterday's powerful earthquake. Crews still digging through rubble to find survivors. Tomorrow will usher in a triple cosmic spectacle. In addition to a parade of six planets lining up across a pre-dawn sky, there will be a total solar eclipse. And researchers say the best meteor shower of the year will serve as the encore. This is ABC News.
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3: From Bloomberg World Headquarters in New York, I'm Doug Krisner. Let's update top stories and market action. The equity market drifted lower in front of Wednesday's report on consumer prices. And at the same time, oil prices pushed higher, given a lack of a deal to restore energy flows through the Strait of Hormuz. Some suggestions that Iran and Oman are nearing an agreement, but it remains unclear whether this would lead to an immediate and full reopening of the strait. For the moment, I think it's fair to say Iran kind of reiterated plans to keep the waterway shut until its demands are met. WTI settled above $83 today, and right now in the electronic session, we're at $83.55. Now, insofar as the stock market is concerned, a defensive tone in trading. We had the S&P and the Dow Industrial Average each lower by 0.3%. NASDAQ comp was down today by 0.6%. So tomorrow's reading on July consumer prices will likely reveal the extent of upward pressure on inflation, although a benign reading would prove maybe that there is less likelihood of a move from the Fed in terms of interest rate policy, and that would provide a clear tailwind for the stock market. Some earnings news after the bell. We heard from Supermicro Computer. The company issued a sales forecast for the current quarter above estimates. Seems as though the booming market for AI compute continues to boost sales of the company's servers. Stock right now in late trading is up by more than 7%. We also heard from CoreWeave. Second quarter sales came in above analyst estimates after CoreWeave signed up more customers. The amount that we're looking at here was more than double market expectations at $2.58 billion, and CoreWeave's backlog at $104 billion at the end of the quarter. Shares right now in late trading higher by more than 13%. In terms of economic news today, sales of existing homes dropped to a three-month low in July. On the other hand, small business optimism rose to the highest level in nearly a year as firms ramped up hiring plans and inflationary pressures seemed to ease. Global news, 24 hours a day. 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
2: Now, your three-day weather forecast on Bloomberg 92.9.
4: Partly cloudy skies as we head towards the evening hours. Lows tonight in the middle to upper 60s. Mostly sunny Wednesday. We'll get up to the middle 80s. Partly cloudy again Wednesday night. Low 65 to 70. Partly sunny. More humid Thursday. Showers and thunderstorms late in the day. High in the middle 80s. Sunny, breezy, much drier Friday. High 75 to 80. I'm Scott Kaplan with your three-day forecast on Bloomberg 92.9.
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7: This is the Bloomberg Black Business Beat. The more AI grows, the more energy it takes to power it. And that has a lot of people worried about whether or not the country's energy infrastructure can hold up. David Grain is founder and CEO of Grain Management, which specializes in investing in digital infrastructure. Grain says now is the time to put big money into building out our grid.
11: We have seen situations where the grid within America is not necessarily ready for this kind of flow and demand. But I think there's time and a great opportunity to deploy capital in order to improve the grid and all of the transmission infrastructure that's around it. And you know, look, it starts with generating capacity.
7: Grain suggests nuclear energy is the cleanest way, but also admits that building that out takes a lot of time and is very expensive. Grain is one of the most successful Black executives in the private equity space and has built a lot of his success on following trends in tech. I'm Bloomberg's Justin Milliner on the Black Business Beat.
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13: Well, the money is going to go, it's a mix of debt and equity. Now, the exact split isn't known, but you have to wonder what the valuation of this is because of the fact that MLB rules permit private equity firms to own up to 15%.
12: Okay.
13: So if this is let's say that it's half of equity, so $1.3 billion and it's 10%, that's a $13 billion valuation. Now, of course, I'm just doing that math off the top of my head.
12: That's nice math for a reporter. I like that for a journalist. That's like banker math.
13: But we don't know. No, this could be $15 billion, it could be $16 billion, it could be lower, we don't know.
14: But at the end of the day, the Steinbrenner family still in control here of the New York Yankees.
13: Very much in control. Private equity across sports, they're not decision makers. They are cash providers for liquidity, for debt, for stadium financing, for all of those issues. That's what private equity is in sports for now.
12: I guess what I've learned over my career, just looking at the business of sports, it's a great vehicle, investment vehicle, to create value. You buy your franchise today at X, you sell it in 20 years for 2X, 3X, 4X, whatever. Yep. It's a great return. It's not a good cash flowing investment. So these types of deals, they give some liquidity to the family or whoever owns it.
13: The timing of this deal is somewhat interesting because of the fact that the MLB CBA negotiations are currently ongoing. They're not expected to
14: reach. A lot of people are saying there's going to be a strike, right?
13: Exactly. A strike or a lockout. More so than a strike. But in all likelihood, if that happens come March, there won't be a season. Teams won't be getting that revenue. Mm-hmm. And so maybe this money goes towards that.
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16: The House Judiciary Committee released a 27-page staff report named The Sports Broadcasting Act, a special interest antitrust exemption gone awry. That antitrust exemption comes from the Sports Broadcasting Act of 1961, which allowed leagues to pool TV rights under the promise that games would remain widely accessible on free, over-the-air broadcast television. A hearing this June scrutinized whether the NFL has abused that antitrust exemption by shifting games to paid streaming services, causing fans to shell out more to see their favorite teams. Here's the subcommittee chairman, Republican Representative Scott Fitzgerald of Wisconsin.
17: When the beneficiaries of an exemption begin using it to restrict access, increase prices, and strengthen their own market power beyond what Congress intended, lawmakers, Congress, have an obligation to reconsider whether that exemption remains justified. The Sports Broadcasting Act was enacted to expand access to sports broadcasting, not to facilitate exclusive streaming arrangements that force fans to pay more for less. In my view, the NFL seems to have lost sight of the original purpose of the legislation. And in fact, they may even be in violation of the law right now.
16: And the Justice Department has opened an antitrust investigation to see whether the NFL is breaking antitrust law. I've been talking to NYU law professor Harry First, an expert in antitrust law. Harry, this Justice Department has not been, shall we say, strong on antitrust enforcement. They walked away from the Ticketmaster Live Nation trial and left it to the states, who then won. They also walked away from the Paramount Warner Brothers Discovery merger, leaving it to the states to sue. Do you think they would really sue the NFL?
18: I don't see any. I mean, in the cynic or I might say, I don't really see any government group doing anything here, because they're just going to rub some important economic interests the wrong way. I mean, I don't see Congress doing anything. The House report didn't say, oh, my God, we have to repeal this statute, or, oh, my God, we have to amend it, or, oh, my God, we have to do something. And they said, oh, my God, we've got to stand here and look. We've got to keep watch. I mean, and thank you very much. We're going on recess. I mean, I don't know. Maybe they've got a big investigation going, but there are a lot of big mergers going on in the economy. Although private parties get involved in those occasionally, that's really fallen to the government to do something about. Not that they're doing a lot about them, but at least they've got to review them and they're involved. So they have important, or stuff that demands government attention, maybe more than this, because we have private enforcement and the private enforcement's been at work.
16: Right. So there might be a private antitrust suit.
18: Indeed. I mean, that's what Sunday Ticket litigation was. And would not be surprising if there were. So
16: we shall see. Let's turn now to the Paramount Warner Brothers Discovery merger. So 12 states, Democratic-led states, led by California's Attorney General Rob Bonta, are suing to block the merger. And David Ellison told Paramount senior executives last week that he's prepared to relocate Paramount and Warner Brothers too if the merger is successful. So exiting California, if the California AG doesn't agree to negotiate a settlement in the case, and that the company will begin the process of exiting California starting October 1st if the negotiations haven't started. What do you think about a threat like that to a state AG who's suing you? Has that been done?
18: I mean, it seems a little strange. I don't know how that helps him in any particular way. First of all, it doesn't really do anything about the litigation. So I assume that California and the other states who have filed would still have jurisdiction one way or the other over this merger, because they've got movie theaters. So I don't know how it affects that. It seems just sort of like a political threat, I guess. He's threatening to destroy Hollywood. In some ways, I feel like the discussion of this is that Ellison and the, I don't know who's advising him, just don't seem to want to see the antitrust issues. And they just don't want to see this as a piece of real litigation. They're entranced by Bonta standing in front of the Hollywood sign. That's theater. But it's not the litigation. It's just hard to know what he thinks is going to move these attorneys general. But moving is not going to be moving.
16: That only takes out one attorney general. It doesn't take out the rest of them.
18: So then he's going to have Tish James to negotiate with?
16: Yeah.
18: Okay. Yeah. Maybe not. The problem is, the bottom line problem is, this is a case that, as it's written, is really hard to settle. I mean, you either win or lose this litigation. And I think, maybe he doesn't want to acknowledge that or something, but and to some extent, he's sort of talking past litigation. But either they're going to win or lose the litigation. I don't see it settling. And, you know, maybe in the end, they'll just have to restructure this deal.
16: So what about Paramount has agreed to sign contracts with the major theater chains, guaranteeing they'll release 30 movies a year in cinemas if they acquire Warner Brothers. 3-year agreement.
18: Oh, great. This is another. I saw that, first of all, this is not the kind of thing that convinces any legitimate antitrust enforcer of anything. So anytime you say it's a 3-year contract, an antitrust enforcer says, okay, what about the 4th year? You want to merge forever and you're giving me something for 3 years? It's not all that good, right? Second is, so what's the deal? You're promising 30 movies. Doesn't say these are 30 you would not have made. That was an earlier claim. 30 movies you promised to distribute in these two major chains. Great. Come look at my coalition and ask whether they've got any movie theaters that are not in these chains and are not part of this deal. They'll love this. So great. Now you've hooked up with the two major distributors for exclusive distribution of your films. I think I'll throw that in as another count of anti-competitive behavior. I really don't get it. You know, if he said, we promise to make deals with all of the movie theaters in the United States, that we will, you know, we'll give a 90-day window that we won't put these movies online, anything we make, that looks a little different. I'm not sure what it gets him particularly. But again, it's the sort of thing, like, I don't get it, you know.
16: Harry, does it play in anywhere here in the U.S. that the U.K.'s Competition and Markets Authority gave approval to the merger?
18: So I think that's a plus for the deal. The U.K. authority was worried about something that, as I understand it, was worried about editorial controls. That's not part of this complaint. So in some ways, I mean, it's sort of ironic. This is not what the states are complaining about. They are not complaining about CNN being run by CBS. Even though, again, Ellison said, oh, that's what you're upset about. And Bonta says, not us. Go, you look in the complaint. CNN isn't mentioned.
16: That's what I'm upset about.
18: Yes. And because it seemed, you know, if you unspool this, why was the president interested? Well, at least one reason was he wanted CNN, something done to CNN. I think he wanted CNN dumped in the street and, you know, burned in the dumpster. But, you know, at least let's give it to Barry Weiss. That might make me feel better. So that's to me, that was one of the political things that was pushing the merger. And so it's really ironic that Ellison wants to pin that on the states. The states want to say, not me. We are so clever. We are not going there, folks.
16: Well, as you said last time we talked, it was a well-drawn complaint by a powerhouse antitrust lawyer that the state of California hired. So they appear to have made the right choices. Always a pleasure, Harry. Thanks so much. That's Professor Harry First of NYU Law School. In other legal news today, Meta Platforms failed to obtain an emergency order, pausing a landmark trial slated to begin this week, involving claims from dozens of state AGs alleging the company addicts children and has caused a youth mental health crisis. And that's it for this edition of the Bloomberg Law Show. 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
20: From ABC News, I'm Dave Packer. Midterm primaries in six states today. Polls closing this hour in Vermont and in South Carolina, where voters are deciding who will replace the late Senator Lindsey Graham on the general election ballot. ABC Deputy Director, Political Director Ben Siegel tells us that among those running is Graham's sister.
21: This race is so interesting because Darlene Graham, most people had never heard of before her brother's surprise passing. She has never held elected office, but there are nine other Republicans in this race who argue that voters should pick a Republican based on their conservative credentials and their record, not their last name.
20: U.S. Marine veteran now free after years of detention in Russia and is now on his way to a military hospital in Texas. Robert Gilman's release came amid concerns about his health. Kiernan Ramsey, a former FBI executive now with Global Reach, a nonprofit that represents Gilman's family.
0: Over years, Russia has purposefully targeted Americans with false and baseless charges and allowed them to suffer grievously while in custody.
20: Gilman was visiting Russia when he was accused of kicking a police officer. His family and the U.S. government says those charges were essentially trumped up. The death tolls are passing 220 and rising after that 7.4 magnitude earthquake that shook Western Colombia. Daryl Pops, a Canadian who was celebrating his birthday in the country.
22: It's such a surreal feeling. And I turned around and I saw the cabinet smash and I heard people running through the hallways and doors slamming. I was like, okay, maybe it's time to stop this video and get out of the building.
20: At least 1,600 homes damaged or destroyed. CENTCOM says a U.S. Navy helicopter fired two missiles at a Panamanian-flagged cargo vessel that was attempting to break the U.S. blockade of Iranian ports. That warnings were ignored. CENTCOM says this now is the third ship that's been disabled since the restart of the blockade in July. 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
4: Partly cloudy skies across the Boston area as we head into the evening hours. Winds will die down. Temperatures will drop into the upper 60s in the city, lower to middle 60s in the suburbs. Sunshine and a few clouds on Wednesday with high pressure still in control. Not humid. Temperatures will get up into the middle 80s. Partly cloudy Wednesday night. Humidity levels will start creeping up. Temperatures dropping to the middle to upper 60s. Cold front approaches the region on Thursday. We'll have partly sunny skies. It'll be warm and humid. Some showers and thunderstorms will likely accompany the front late in the day. Temperatures will get up into the middle 80s. High pressure builds back in for Friday. Lots of sunshine, breezy, drier. Temperatures only getting up into the upper 70s to near 80 degrees across the region. I'm Scott Kaplan, and that's your Bloomberg three-day forecast. Now back to the latest headlines from ABC News.
20: DiMangione returned to a Manhattan courtroom for a final pretrial hearing before jury selection begins next month in his state murder case. Mangione has pleaded not guilty to gunning down UnitedHealthcare CEO Brian Thompson on a New York City street in 2024.
23: I think the big unanswered question from this entire conference today is how exactly they're going to go about selecting a jury. So the judge confirmed plans that this would begin with September 8th, jury selection for a fully anonymous jury, but he didn't address what the questionnaire was going to look like, what the jury charge might look like, how he was going to instruct this jury.
1: ABC's Peter Haralambos. The judge ruled that jurors will be kept anonymous over harassment concerns. A growing number of Americans are living in so-called maternity care deserts.
3: The nonprofit says that nearly 100 labor and delivery units nationwide have closed since the start of 2024, with rural America hit the hardest. The operators of those facilities blame financial pressure, workforce shortages, and a falling U.S. birth rate for their decision to shut down. March of Dimes says 2.5 million women of childbearing age live in counties considered maternity care deserts. Jim Ryan, ABC News.
1: Toyota is recalling 655,000 Camry vehicles worldwide because a display error on the 7-inch display could deactivate safety indicators. LeBron James will play his first game with Philadelphia, the 76ers, on the NBA's opening night against the defending champion New York Knicks October 20th at MSG. Dave Packer, ABC News.
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5: From Bloomberg World's headquarters in New York, I'm Doug Krisner. Let's update top stories. We'll look at market action as well. It's 8:05 in the morning in Tokyo, so the equity market in Japan will be up and running at the top of the hour. And at that time, we'll also have trading in U.S. Treasuries. U.S. equities drifted lower in front of Wednesday's report on consumer prices. We also had to contend with a push higher in oil prices, given the lack of a deal to restore energy flows through the Strait of Hormuz. WTI crude oil picking up more than 1.3% today. We settled above $83. Right now, we're trading about $83.50 in the electronic session. Now, insofar as trading in the stock market was concerned, the tone was pretty defensive. S&P 500, Dow Industrial Average, each weaker by 0.3%. NASDAQ comp rising by 0.6% today. Now, that reading on July consumer prices tomorrow morning will likely reveal the extent of upward pressure on inflation. A benign reading would prove that maybe the Fed is going to just remain on hold for a while longer, and that incidentally would be a tailwind for the equity market. Some earnings news after the bell. Supermicro Computer issued a sales forecast for the current quarter that was above estimates, a sign that this booming market for AI infrastructure continues to boost sales of Supermicro servers. The stock right now in late trading is up about 7%. We also heard from CoreWeave, the company topping analyst estimates for second quarter sales. More from Bloomberg's Charlie Pellett.
8: CoreWeave is a provider of computing that powers AI systems, and it signed up more customers than expected in a booming market. Gil Luria is head of technology research at D.A. Davidson. He's got a neutral rating on the stock.
24: There is still a really big question about whether we even need NeoClouds, whether they're a good business. At the base of it is, are they getting a good enough return on investment to pay for the very expensive capital that they have to borrow?
8: CoreWeave has become a bellwether for the AI data center frenzy, with its results closely watched by Wall Street. In New York, Charlie Pellett, Bloomberg Radio.
5: And shares in CoreWeave right now in late U.S. trading higher by more than 14%. Now, in terms of economic news today, sales of existing homes dropped to a three-month low in July. On the other hand, business optimism rose to the highest level in nearly a year. U.S. Treasury yields edged a bit lower in New York trading, the 10-year down a basis point, last quoted in New York at around 4.69%. Global news, 24 hours a day, and whenever you want it, with Bloomberg News Now. I'm Doug Krisner in New York, and this is Bloomberg.
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0: I'm Stephanie Flanders, and you're listening to a portion of this week's Trumponomics podcast on Bloomberg Radio. Today I'm speaking with Carl Benedict Frey, who's the author of a book that came out last year, actually, How Progress Ends: Technology, Innovation, and the Fate of Nations. He's also an associate professor at Oxford University and often writes for the FT and other places. Carl, thank you very much for joining Trumponomics.
1: Good to be with you.
2: Before we get into this, I think it's probably helpful for people to understand what the argument of your book is, and specifically your thesis around how technological and economic progress happen and the patterns that countries have tended to go through.
1: So a key theme of the book is that institutions need to adjust as technology moves along, right? And so you can grow for a long period of time just by adopting and scaling technology invented elsewhere, right? And so the Soviet Union did that quite successfully over four decades. It took ample advantage of the Ford Motor Company's open door policy and transfer that knowledge to the Soviet Union, build a vehicles industry of its own. And in the age of mass production, the Soviet system actually worked fairly well because, you know, when technology is mature, when production is fairly standardized, then you can hold factory managers accountable essentially just by benchmarking performance. But as the returns to the mass production system petered out globally in the 1970s and something new was needed for growth, that system did no longer work particularly well. Because when something is novel, when you're dealing with new technology, well, first of all, how do you benchmark performance? How do you hold factory managers accountable? And secondly, you know, that new thing that was needed for further growth was the computer revolution, to which Soviet contributions were essentially none. Why is that? Well, a big reason is that the Soviet Union provided very little room for decentralized exploration. And so if you were an engineer in the Soviet Union, you could go to the Red Army and ask for funding. If they decline, well, you maybe had two or three other options. If they decline, then your idea would die with you. And that's quite different from the American system of more decentralized finance, where, you know, Bessemer Venture famously declined to invest in Google back in 1999. They probably regret it today. But it also illustrates that Google was not a safe bet at the time. Alta Vista and Yahoo, they were dominating search. And so somebody, you know, needed to invest to show that Google would actually catch on. And the fact that Bessemer didn't invest, though, didn't mean the end of Google, because others stepped in. And so when you explore new technology, you need more people exploring different potential technological trajectories. And so that's the exploration phase. But once you've settled on the prototype, then you need to scale that. And that scaling in the Soviet Union did reasonably well. But when that then runs into diminishing returns, you need to get onto the new cycle. And so you need to move from more centralized consolidation to more decentralized system again. And it's those shifts in institutions that make progress very hard to sustain.
0: If you just look at the title of your book first, anyone looking at that, particularly this year, How Progress Ends, Technology, Innovation, and the Fate of Nations, you'd have to think, well, however it ends, it doesn't seem to be ending at the moment. So what's your take on the world we're looking at now? Are we at the end of progress or just the beginning of amazing progress?
1: Well, the title of the book is not meant to suggesting that progress is inevitably about to end. It's more a reflection of the fact that progress is unnatural, right? If progress was inevitable, it would not have taken 200,000 years to have an industrial revolution. If progress was inevitable, most of the world would be rich and prosperous. If progress was inevitable, Britain, the country where I live, would not have suffered two decades of productivity stagnation. So progress is clearly not inevitable, and it's clearly not inevitable even despite the acceleration we've seen in innovation that you mentioned, right? So if you look at patenting, if you look at scientific publications, any measure of, you know, inventive output, all those indicators are up. Yet, if you look at the economy, it's pointing in a very different direction, and even measures of research productivity and breakthrough innovation are down. So we're getting more in terms of scientific and inventive output, but it seems that we're getting less transformational output. And I think that's important to keep in mind when we're looking at the potential impact of the economy on artificial intelligence as well, because in many ways, the computer revolution was more transformative than the AI we have today, right? The computer and the internet connected the best scientists and inventors around the world. It streamlined the research process enormously. It gave us access to the world's stored knowledge, essentially in our pockets. And what do we get out of that? Basically, a decade-long productivity upsurge, mostly confined to the United States. Now, I do think that AI will show up in the productivity statistics eventually, but the question is by how much and for how long? And so any productivity upsurge, you'll take it. But I think if you believe that we are entering a new renaissance for economic growth, you're likely to be mistaken, because AI is actually likely to give less of a productivity boost, even the computer revolution. And the reason is this: with AI, you still need verification. So AI automates a lot of knowledge work, but in the end of that, you need to verify the outputs. And so it's the time saving minus the time for verification. The computer revolution was different, right? I could sit around and wait for hours, days, even weeks for new material to arrive for me to start my research. And the internet gave me access to that instantaneously. And so it automated downtime. AI is not automating that downtime. It's automating the production, and you still need verification as well.
2: I'm sure we'll get on to some of the implications of AI and also sort of the bearing of some of your research on that, because you sort of look back at thousands of years of what has produced innovation and then what's then translated that into growth. But just what you said about that sort of disconnect around, we've seen more invention at some level, lots more invention, lots more patenting and everything else. And yet seemingly at the micro level, at the real level of the economy, still quite a lot of low productivity and lack of translation of that technology into productivity. And thinking about that contrast between the US and China, there was a story that was told for many years, that probably is still being told, about the innate advantages of the US in technological progress, that was always around, China might be very good at copying things, but when it comes to actual innovation at the frontier, the US is always going to have an advantage over a sort of centralized system of China. There's quite a lot of support for that in your book. But I guess if you look all around, you would have to sort of say, well, maybe AI is going to be the exception, because they seem to be getting pretty close to the frontier on AI without having the kind of decentralized system that the US has.
1: Well, I think, first of all, there clearly is innovation in China, but China is also a country of 1.4 billion people. So it would be absolutely extraordinary if there was no innovation going on in China whatsoever. But in addition to that, though, China is not as centralized as is commonly believed. And so, unlike the Soviet Union, which also had a one-party system, where every industry was managed centrally from Moscow, whether it was, railroads or steel, the Chinese economy is much more decentralized, and provinces and provincial governors and mayors have much greater autonomy than the Soviet counterparts would have had. And so what you have in China is a system where provincial governors are competing against each other based on often growth targets for promotion inside the one-party system. And so what that creates is essentially a tournament of political competition that is very hard to replicate anywhere else. And so where Europe does industrial policy, it often tends to be anti-competitive, right? Where German rearmament essentially means plowing funds into Rheinmetall. In China, on the other hand, industrial policy can often be pro-competitive, because you have provinces seeding new firms that are competing against each other. And so I think that's often underappreciated part of the Chinese economy. That said, though, when you look at, the firms which are leading in innovation in China, it's mostly startups. It's mostly privately funded firms. It's often foreign funded firms as well. And so in that sense, China is not that different from either Europe and the United States. What is different is that it doesn't have the rule of law. And so building political connections is more important in China because you need to have a seat on the table when priorities change, and priorities change from time to time. But perhaps somewhat paradoxically, what people believed in the 2000s, that China would become more like the United States, the opposite seems to be happening. And the United States today looks more like the political capitalism that you have in China. And, being on the right side of the current administration is important, which is probably one of the reasons that firms like OpenAI are saying that we are open to the government taking a 5% stake in the company, because if they are on your side, well, then you're on the right side of things from your perspective, at least.
2: That's a quite important theme in your book, which is that ultimately has undermined in the past a country's position at the sort of cutting edge of innovation, but also of growth. And you have the example of the UK after the Industrial Revolution, is that you have vested interests build up, which slowly kind of resist disruption and competition and new entrants to industries, which you then, gradually lose your innovative edge. You seem to see scope for that happening both in the US and in China at the moment, but I guess for very different reasons.
1: Yeah, and I think that's the natural order of things, right? So if you look historically, the leaders in bicycles didn't become leaders in automotive, although they tried, right? Legacy media companies did not lead the social media revolution. And so it's a clear pattern, the pattern that it's new firms that tend to develop new technology.
2: Coming up, more from my conversation with Carl Benedict Frey, who's the author of a book that came out last year, actually, How Progress Ends: Technology, Innovation, and the Fate of Nations. I'm Stephanie Flanders, and you're listening to the Trumponomics podcast on Bloomberg Radio.
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4: Skies will be partly cloudy tonight, temperatures dropping into the middle to upper 60s. Mostly sunny skies on Wednesday, high in the middle 80s. Partly cloudy again Wednesday night, low 65 to 70. Partly sunny, more humid, late day showers and thunderstorms Thursday, high in the middle 80s. Sunny, breezy, drier Friday, high in the upper 70s. I'm Scott Kaplan with your 3-day forecast on Bloomberg 92.9.
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17: You know, it has to do with like less of making calls on the Federal Reserve, hardly what you might believe.
16: Thank you.
17: More about understanding the liquidity framework in the broader marketplace. And that's ultimately what it is encouraging clients, encouraging those in the marketplace to really understand what liquidity means to them in the broader investing paradigm. It could go with equities, it could go with infrastructure, it goes with private equity, private debt, and most importantly, it goes with cash. And understanding how cash and liquidity go hand in hand, they're not the same thing.
16: In 28 flavors of cash, wicked sophisticated folks, is it picking up dimes in front of the cash bulldozer?
17: No.
16: Or is it more strategic?
17: It's more strategic because you have to look at the big picture, structural changes, regulatory changes, how capital markets are functionally changing. I've been doing this 31, 32 years, Tom, and I would tell you that things have changed pretty dramatically over that time in terms of how things are funded, how sophisticated structured products can be. Obviously, we know the tail risks many times over. And the reality is that we're seeing it in real time calibrate. Those adjustments can't be overlooked. And that's where the structural opportunity to be in that performance helps to corroborate high returns for those looking to outperform basic cash performances and T-bills, et cetera. So it is humbling to be in that era of high returns, but at the same time, it's repeatable with proper research and proper understanding of how liquidity moves through the marketplace, not just domestically, but globally.
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0: that want to try and make the most of these technological advances and translate them into growth.
1: So I think if you're behind the frontier, which is inevitably true for most places, and you know that was true during the second industrial revolution, the computer revolution as well, the best thing you can do is trying to adopt technology invented elsewhere. And then the question is obviously how easy is that? And so during the post-war period, the United States had an explicit policy through Marshall Aid where it shared technology with its allies. And that contributed, I think, to a meaningful degree to the post-war miracle in Europe, also in Japan and Korea. Similarly, with the computer revolution, buying used technology has been fairly straightforward for most places. And so, you know, the reason that the entire world isn't rich and isn't, you know, at the frontier in computers is not that computer technology is not unavailable to them, but that there are, you know, some institutional or perhaps cultural constraints that prevent adoption, or at least sort of prevents the creation of domestic firms and domestic industries around these new technologies. AI is not really different from that, but it might become different in the sense that there are clear national security concerns around that. And so you saw that recently with the Trump administration imposing restrictions on foreign use of Anthropic's latest model. We can expect to see similar things happening going forward, perhaps at greater scale. And that, you know, obviously means that you cannot really be dependent on the technology leader. You have to try to grow some domestic capacity with AI, with large language models. The easiest way of doing that is through open source or open weights. And, you know, that's how China has closed the gap. It really embraced an open weight ecosystem, in large part because of export controls on ships, which essentially forced it to go there. And so I think for many countries, they will be probably pivoting either towards Chinese or European technology if they feel that America is an unreliable trading partner in technology, or they may try to, you know, build their own domestic open weight ecosystem. Although that is going to be, I think, a harder approach for most places.
0: Trumponomics was produced this week by Moses Andam and Sam Asadi, with help from Amy Keane. Sound design was by Blake Maples and Kelly Gary. And to help others find us, please rate and review us highly wherever you listen. 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I'm Stephanie Flanders, and this is Bloomberg.
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3: ABC News, I'm Dave Packer. Midterm primaries in six states today. Polls close this hour in Vermont and in South Carolina, where voters are deciding who will replace the late Senator Lindsey Graham on the general election ballot. Among the nine Republicans running is Graham's sister, Darlene Graham. His family says the health of a U.S. Marine veteran held captive has dangerously deteriorated. ABC's Patrick Riebel.
4: 32-year-old Robert Gilman is now on his way back to the U.S. after a four-year ordeal held in a Russian prison. Gilman was imprisoned while he was visiting Russia after he was accused of kicking a police officer, and his family and the U.S. government say those charges were essentially trumped up.
3: The death toll surpassing 220 and rising after that 7.4 magnitude earthquake that shook Western Colombia. A family of five dead in Kansas, all killed by a shooter who turned the gun on himself. This morning, Winfield police say they got a 911 call from a man who said he killed his entire family and planned to kill himself. This is ABC News.

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1: From Bloomberg World Headquarters in New York, I'm Doug Krisner. Let's update top stories. We'll look at market action for you as well. 8:40 in the morning in Tokyo, we'll have trading in Japanese equities and in U.S. Treasuries at the top of the hour. Stateside, the equity market drifted lower in front of that data tomorrow on consumer prices. We also had to contend with higher oil prices given the lack of a deal to restore energy flows through the Strait of Hormuz. Some suggestions today that Iran and Oman may be nearing an agreement. However, it remains unclear whether this would lead to an immediate and full reopening of the strait. For the moment, it seems Iran plans to keep the waterway shut until its demands are met. In New York, trading WTI closed at 83.20. We're trading 83.50 here in the electronic session. Now, insofar as the stock market is concerned, kind of a defensive tone in trading today. S&P and the Dow each weaker by 0.3%. NASDAQ comp was down today by 0.6%. So this reading tomorrow on July consumer prices will likely reveal the extent of upward pressure on inflation. A benign reading would likely scale back bets on a Fed rate hike. Lots of earnings news after the bell. Supermicro Computer issued a sales forecast for the current quarter above estimates. Seems to be an indication that this booming market for AI infrastructure continues to boost sales of the company's servers. Shares in Supermicro were up 7% in late U.S. trading. We also heard from CoreWeave. Second quarter sales were above estimates after the company signed up more customers. We're talking about revenue that more than doubled to $2.58 billion. And at the same time, CoreWeave said its backlog was $104 billion at the end of the quarter. A lot of optimism there. The stock is up by 14.5% in late U.S. trading. Insofar as the Treasury market is concerned, yields edged a bit lower across the curve, not by much. The 10-year was down a basis point at 4.69%. The 2-year down 2 basis points to 4.21%. 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
0: Now, your 3-day weather forecast on Bloomberg 92.9.
2: Partly cloudy skies as we head into the evening. Low tonight, 65 to 70. Sunshine and a few clouds Wednesday, high in the middle 80s. Partly cloudy Wednesday night, low in the middle to upper 60s. Partly sunny, showers and thunderstorms late in the day Thursday, ahead of a cold front, high in the middle 80s. Lots of sunshine, breezy, less humid Friday, high 75 to 80. I'm Scott Kaplan with your 3-day forecast on Bloomberg 92.9.
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3: Instant reaction on Bloomberg Surveillance.
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16: This is the Bloomberg Business of Entertainment Report. CDs are staging a comeback. According to Luminate, compact disc sales surged 16% to 16.3 million units in the first half of the year, thanks in part to collectible K-pop releases like BTS's Arirang. The increase comes despite the fact Luminate reports about half of Gen Z and millennial CD buyers don't actually own a CD player. Vinyl sales, meanwhile, grew a modest 2.4% in the same period after sales hit the $1 billion mark last year for the first time since 1983. A survey last year by the London research firm Midia found that 16 to 24-year-olds bought physical albums not just to listen to, but also to hold and display. Luminate, meanwhile, found more than half of Gen X consumers specifically cite nostalgia as an important motivating factor when they decide to buy vinyl or CDs. Karen Moscow, Bloomberg Radio.
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17: On the latest edition of the Wall Street Week podcast, space may not be the final frontier, but it's the next frontier for business. Commercial companies want to launch 100,000 satellites in the next 4 years, and a company run by a former U.S. Air Force launch commander thinks he has part of the answer. We travel to the Dominican Republic to see the site of a new spaceport due to open just 2 years from now. What it could mean for the economy of the Dominican Republic, how it could help cut into the significant lead China has in space infrastructure in Latin America, and why it could just be a good business for investors.
18: If they were to identify this region as ideal for commercial space, it'd be essentially the Straits of Hormuz for space.
17: Burton Catledge is a former Air Force colonel who founded aerospace company Launch On Demand in 2018.
19: Right now, I've heard that it's about 3-year waiting list to get a satellite on orbit.
20: What accounts for that demand ramping up so dramatically? And do you expect it's going to continue to increase that much?
19: Well, in order to have global coverage of the entire Earth, you have to have a lot of satellites. Right now, there's about 14,000 satellites in orbit. The FCC tracks all the number of satellites that are going to be submitted, and they're looking at over 100,000 satellites by 2030. So if we got 14,000 satellites and it's 2026 already, and we have to launch 100,000 satellites by 2030, that's a lot of launches that have to happen between now and then.
17: That may explain the need for more launch sites, but where?
19: The goal for a rocket is to get to space in the most efficient and effective way possible.
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21: You're listening to the Big Take Podcast on Bloomberg Radio. I'm Sarah Holder, and today on the show, we're talking about the rise and fall and bailout of situational awareness.
22: Basically, the thing this investment firm will be kind of like, you know, a brain trust on AI. It's going to be all about situational awareness.
21: This is Leopold Aschenbrenner in June 2024. Aschenbrenner is about 22 years old here. He's just left a job at OpenAI and published an essay series laying out his predictions for how AI will transform society. And he's telling his friend, the podcaster Dwarkesh Patel, about a new investment fund he's starting that's going to go all in on the technology.
22: We're going to have the best situational awareness in the business. You know, we're going to have way more situational business than any of the people who manage money in the, you know, New York.
23: Yeah.
22: We're definitely going to, you know.
21: Situational awareness is what Aschenbrenner had called his essay series. It's also what he names his hedge fund. Both are built around the same simple thesis. He believes AI is about to get a lot more powerful, that will reach AGI, or artificial general intelligence, by as early as 2027. And he also believes that the companies building AI infrastructure are about to get a lot more valuable.
22: I think this investment firm is going to just be betting on AGI, you know, betting on AGI and superintelligence before the decade is out, taking that seriously, making the bets you would make, yeah, you know, if you took that seriously. So, you know, I think if that's wrong, you know, firm is not going to do that well.
21: But he tells Patel he plans on doing well.
22: Obviously, you can't, you know, not blowing up is sort of like, you know, task number one and two or whatever.
21: And over the next 2 years, situational awareness did extremely well. In the first half of this year, it posted returns of over 400%. And by the beginning of last month, it had an estimated $45 billion in assets. What is it about this 24-year-old that was so intriguing to investors? Why do they trust him with all this money?
24: I think it's just because of what he wrote.
21: That's Catherine Burton, who covers hedge funds for Bloomberg.
1: he clearly had no investment training at all, and clearly no risk management training at all. So I think it was just that they thought he saw something about the future and AI that they said, sure, why not throw a few bucks his way?
21: Catherine has been tracking the rise of Ashenbrenner's fund and its unceremonious fall, because situational awareness blew up.
2: And in the insane volatility that we've seen the last month, he was on the wrong side of things. And
4: we are seeing the pain really flow through the space.
6: You know, we had a pullback in AI and a lot of people got hurt.
21: By the end of July, the fund's $45 billion in assets had shrunk to an estimated $10 billion. It was a stunning reversal of fortune brought on by the hedge fund strategy of using a lot of borrowed money to make big bets. In other words, situational awareness was over-leveraged, says Bloomberg's hedge fund reporter Hema Parmar.
23: So there's a lot of layers of risk bundled up, and leverage is especially concerning because it just magnifies everything.
21: I'm Sarah Holder, and this is The Big Take from Bloomberg News. Today on the show, the rise and fall and bailout of situational awareness, what it means for investors, and whether the fund is a bellwether for the AI trade or a high-risk outlier. Catherine Burton and Hema Parmar, thanks for joining us. Kathy, what's the situational awareness secret sauce? What's supposed to set Leopold Ashenbrenner's fund apart from other hedge funds in the space?
1: The knowledge of which companies would succeed because of AI and which would fail because of AI. I think he sold it on that he knew he could figure out which companies were going to be the winners and which were going to be the losers.
23: He had also had quite significant private positions in AI-focused companies as well, too.
1: And the returns. Mm-hmm. Then people started seeing the returns. That's the real thing. They mm-hmm. saw that he was up a few hundred percent the first year, and at the peak this year, up at 400 and some odd percent.
21: Wow. So what kinds of investors get involved in the beginning?
23: Yeah, no, so it's interesting because with traditional hedge funds, we typically see pensions, endowments, foundations, those sorts of institutions. This firm, Situational Awareness, gathered their capital from less likely individuals. So not the traditional sort of big institutions that write sizable checks, but rather a lot of founders and individuals. So founders of private companies like Stripe, or founder of a hedge fund, D1 Capital. Dan Sundheim was an investor, according to the Wall Street Journal's report. So we see a lot more Silicon Valley types of investors writing checks than, say, a sovereign wealth fund.
21: And what were some of those bets that Situational Awareness made on AI? What were some of the companies that they put the brunt of their investment into?
23: So it was an SK Hynix was one of them, a number of other AI-focused companies.
1: And he had a big stake in Anthropic.
21: $5 billion stake.
1: Yes. A $5 billion stake, and one that everyone knew was going to pay off.
21: And for a while, these bets were paying off, right? He was effectively posting gains that were higher than the gains of the AI companies that made up the fund. How did he accomplish that? It comes back to leverage, right?
1: Yes. Like any hedge fund, they go to a bank, they say, can you lend us money to make our bets bigger? And they use the stocks that they own as collateral, or the companies that they own as collateral. And the banks look at their returns and say, sure, a lot of big companies he traded in, you know, with big liquid companies. And so they lend him money, like 4 or 5 times leverage. So that means at the peak, he could have been managing around $200 billion on his $45 billion of net assets.
21: That amount of leverage, is it typical for the industry? Did it raise any red flags?
1: I think it started to. Usually a long short stock fund would be more like 2 times would be more norm. So yes, it was a lot.
21: When you are 4 or 5 times leveraged, as Situational Awareness was, what happens when your assets fall, say, 40%?
23: So leverage basically amps up everything. It amps up the gains that you can make if you make an investment, but it will also amp up the spiraling downward pain that you'll face. And so that's why it's so risky. And then on a short bet, if you're amping up those bets, you will have to cover that bet, and there's an infinite amount of money you can lose on a short bet.
1: The damage is a lot worse. And then the banks come to you and say, hey, we need more collateral because these things are going in the wrong direction. And then they have to come up with the cash, which means selling things in their portfolio, which sends down the prices of those things normally. And then the spiral goes faster and is bigger.
5: Right. Whereas if you're using your own money, there's a down week. You can kind of wait it out, see maybe in 2 years this will pay out. But lenders are not.
1: They're not going to be patient.
5: Yeah.
1: Because it's their money. So that's the vulnerability of borrowing a lot of money.
5: Mm-hmm.
1: And that's what happened to this fund.
5: At the beginning of last month, it seemed like situational awareness was in a pretty good spot. It had $45 billion worth of assets, investments from the likes of Jane Street, the Stripe co-founders, as you mentioned. But you and your team reported there were signs that Wall Street was getting anxious, even in July. What were those signs?
23: So a lot of hedge funds and broadly investors have been concerned for a while about the kind of CapEx spending that we're seeing when it comes to these big tech companies and their AI expenditures. So those worries have been growing. As situational awareness's prominence has grown too, you see a lot of funds really tracking what investments situational awareness was making and looking closely to see what stocks they were trading.
5: In a client letter Ashenbrenner sent last week, he blamed short sellers for targeting the fund. How big of a factor were short sellers here?
1: We have reported that apparently they weren't as big a factor as the fund said they were or suggested they were in their letter. But the mechanism for how it worked is if you wanted short, then you would go and borrow the shares and then sell them. So that pushes the price down. And so if they thought that he was going to explode, then they would keep selling the shares in the hopes that the price would go down and then they would buy them back at a cheaper price.
23: As the markets began spiraling, as the short bets hindered, the stocks of situational concerns grew. When you look at the leverage that was placed and used, as we've been talking about, that made matters far worse for situational. Things really came to a head at the end of the month when the firm was getting these margin calls and now needs to find some cash fast. And they have a lot of money in their private book, which ideally you don't want to touch if you're a fund, if you've got $5 billion worth of Anthropic. And you have money in their public stock portfolio. And as they were trying to figure out where to get some liquidity in order to meet the margin calls, the firm had conversations about potentially selling some of their Anthropic stake, which is very coveted, or selling some of their stock portfolio.
5: Just to walk through this kind of death spiral that situational awareness was in, tech stocks were sliding, lenders wanted out, the fund met the margin calls by liquidating stocks, which makes them lose even more value. And that's what sort of triggers the situation where Ashenbrenner needs a way out. So, Kathy, what was his plan to save the fund?
1: It was sort of two-pronged. On the one hand, he was exploring ideas of selling some of his private companies, especially Anthropic, because that's supposed to go public later this year. So everyone knew that's a winner. And at the same time, he was talking to some hedge funds to buy a big chunk of his portfolio all in one go, because that would stop the bleeding and do that at some sort of discount. So there was a fight among some major firms about who was going to buy it.
5: And you know, who ends up winning that fight?
1: Ken Griffin was the one that ended up winning that fight. Ken Griffin runs a giant hedge fund called Citadel, which runs about $70 billion. He started it from more or less from his dorm room at Harvard. So he too was a young guy. There have been other times in history dating back to a fund blow up. There was a fund called Amaranth that he stepped in and bought their positions. He's done it several times, mostly successfully.
5: Mm-hmm. So how did Ken Griffin and Citadel come to the table and buy this portfolio of stocks?
1: Well, Ken likes to step in when there's distress. And so he went to the firm, or his people went to the firm and started talking. And as I said, there were other hedge funds. Millennium had talked to them. I think Jane Street had talked to them. But Ken came in and they negotiated apparently throughout the night. Ken eventually won the trade with a discount of around 10%.
5: And what's in it for Citadel? Is it just buying these tech and AI stocks for cheap?
1: Yeah, absolutely. And I think on the bet that once the thing was settled, they would go up. And in fact, they did go up a lot.
5: So what is the status of situational awareness today? what's the value of the remaining private stakes that the fund has left?
23: So Situational still runs at least $10 billion. A lot of that is in the private stakes. The stocks that they have remaining that they did not sell to Citadel have likely soared because the market calmed down a lot and rallied in the wake of the news of the deal. And if we look at the Citadel side of things, their fund was basically flat before the deal. And now the fund is up nearly 6% for the month alone, which is more than they've made year to date so far until this deal.
5: This has been the Big Take Podcast on Bloomberg Radio. I'm Sarah Holder, and I spoke with Catherine Burton and Hema Parmar about the rise and fall and bailout of situational awareness. You can hear the rest of the episode on the Big Take, wherever you get your podcasts.
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10: From Bloomberg World Headquarters in New York, I'm Doug Krisner. It is primary night in the United States. Voters in six states are deciding which candidates will face off in November in House and Senate races. This outcome could decide the balance of power and how it may shift Congress after the midterm elections. A couple of other races to consider as well. And to help us understand the lay of the land, I'm joined by Bloomberg's Greg Giroux. Greg is senior elections reporter for Bloomberg Government. Thank you for making time. I'm sure it's going to be a busy night for you. Let's begin with this race in South Carolina for the seat that was held by the late Senator Lindsey Graham. Now, we know, Greg, that his sister Darlene was endorsed by President Trump to serve out the remainder of her brother's term. Give me a sense of what's happening in this primary race.
11: Yeah, it's a 10-way Republican primary on a very truncated schedule. Lindsey Graham died only a month ago. This is a very, very speedy election. Darlene Graham right now is in first place with about 31% of the vote, and it looks like she's going to advance to a runoff election in 2 weeks because no one is going to win a majority of the vote needed to win outright. The big question, I think, will be who her runoff opponent will be in 2 weeks. Will it be either Congressman Russell Fry of northeastern South Carolina or Congressman Ralph Norman of northern South Carolina? They seem to be swapping places for second place against Darlene Graham.
10: Was Trump's endorsement of Darlene Graham a surprise at all?
11: Well, I think maybe a mild surprise at the very beginning, because Darlene Graham was appointed to the seat with a wide expectation that she would only serve as a so-called caretaker. And a few days after that, President Trump, who likes Congressman Russell Fry a lot, said that he encouraged Darlene Graham to run for the full six-year term and replace Lindsey Graham on the ballot in November. So, and that boost certainly didn't, while it didn't dissuade any other Republicans from running in the race, it did give Darlene Graham the impetus to enter the race, and looks like she's going to finish in first place with that, with Trump's blessing.
10: So let's go to Alabama very quickly, where voters are deciding on several House races following the Supreme Court decision that limited portions of the Voting Rights Act and led to several states in the South kind of redistricting a bit. Can you give me a sense of what's happening in Alabama?
11: Yeah, so Alabama's primary was originally held in mid-May, and then under a map that a court approved in and was used in the 2024 election that Democrats liked a lot because they won two seats rather than one under that map. But then the U.S. Supreme Court issued a major ruling that basically limited race-based redistricting, and they allowed Alabama to impose a new map that has four districts that look differently than under the court-adopted map. And so these primaries tonight are actually a second round of primaries. One race to watch is in the second district, where Democratic Congressman Shamari Figures, a first-term Democrat who won in a black majority district 2 years ago, is running in a district that is much more Republican than the district he currently holds. He's waiting for the winner of a six-way Republican primary.
10: There's been a lot of attention among people in the media on this race in Wisconsin for the Democratic candidate for governor. This is really a story about Democratic socialists challenging the Democratic establishment. What do we know about what's happening on the ground?
11: Yeah, it's a really big, high-profile clash, gotten a lot of national media attention, and another test between, you know, the party's kind of more center-left establishment wing and the kind of harder-left progressive wing, you know, reminiscent in some respects to what we saw last week in the Michigan U.S. Senate Democratic primary. Here we have State Assemblywoman Francesca Hong, who is a self-described Democratic socialist, up against Milwaukee County Executive David Crowley, who is the choice of outgoing Governor Tony Evers. And what like Michigan, Wisconsin is a quintessential swing state. We've seen these, you